0: woman hurt.
1: National Radio News.
2: Good morning, I'm Shannon Kirkwood. The Australians who were among the hundreds of pro-Palestinian activists detained in Israel have arrived in Turkey. David Cameron has more.
3: Free Palestine! There's one, the first one there.
4: Earlier, Israel confirmed the group, which was taken from their flotilla before it reached Gaza with humanitarian aid, were being deported to Turkey. Israel's National Security Minister, Itamar Ben-Gvir, has come under criticism for taunting the detainees, who were on the Global Samud flotilla and set sail from Turkey last Thursday. 430 people from more than 40 countries were on board, including 11 Australians.
2: The Albanese government may be open to a rethink on its budget tax changes. The Sydney Morning Herald reports Labor is considering a reversal or amendments to its move to include discretionary testamentary trusts in its minimum 30% tax on discretionary trusts. Critics have labelled it a death tax. Social Services Minister Tanya Plibersek told the ABC she's not surprised by the criticism.
5: I think our political opponents will always try and weaponise any positive change we make for the country and frighten people with it. But I think most Australians, when they take a bit of time to have a look at what we're actually doing, will understand that we're doing this for their kids and grandkids.
2: Another group of former ISIS brides and their children are reportedly heading to Australia. The group's expected to arrive next week after departing Syria's Al-Roj camp last night. It's not known if the women will face charges upon their arrival. Vehicle electrification is set to be a priority at this year's United Nations Climate Summit. Federal Climate Change Minister Chris Bowen and his Turkish counterpart have co-hosted a ministerial meeting of 40 countries in Copenhagen this week, working toward the agenda of the COP31 conference in Turkey. The pair have nominated transport electrification as the key issue. A parody political party in India has worked around a social media block and is continuing to gain support. The Cockroach Junta Party, the voice of the lazy and unemployed, was set up less than a week ago, gaining millions of followers. It was in response to comments by India's Chief Justice, who allegedly compared young people drifting towards journalism and activism as cockroaches and parasites. Turning to sport, Blake Hardwick has starred for the Hawks in last night's 9-point win over the Crows in Launceston.
6: 1-point game. Blake Hardwick. Through the middle it goes. Blake has 4.
2: That from Fox Footy. The Sir Doug Nicholls round continues tonight with Richmond up against Essendon while Fremantle hosts St Kilda. Raiders coach Ricky Stewart has taken a swipe at the refereeing during his side's loss to the Dolphins last night at home. Stewart says it seems referees are picking and choosing when to apply the rules. And in motorsport, two-time NASCAR Cup Series champion Kyle Busch has died at the age of 41. It comes hours after his family confirmed he was being treated in hospital for a severe illness.
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1: On the occasion of Hajj and Eid al-Adha, 2M FM wishes all those embarking on Hajj a safe and blessed journey. 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
1: Hello, I'm Peter Hislop. The Indigenous Australians Minister says the diphtheria outbreak, mainly affecting the top end, is of national concern. Health Minister Mark Butler is holding discussions with other impacted jurisdictions after the government provided $7.2 million to respond to the outbreak. Indigenous Australians Minister Malindiri McCarthy says it's important to respond quickly.
2: Growing concern, national concern of diphtheria, and what we are seeing in terms of the Northern Territory, Western Australia, parts of Queensland and the top of South Australia is of national concern. No one is immune from this. We must make sure that we work as a country.
1: An Australian man has died in Peru after falling from an embankment while walking the Inca Trail to Machu Picchu. The man was walking in a group of tourists before he tripped and fell through a damaged barrier. It's understood he fell up to 400 metres in difficult-to-access terrain. Australians deported from Israel say they'll be meeting with lawyers before returning from Turkey. With more details, Shannon Kirkwood.
3: Australians who were among the hundreds of pro-Palestinian activists detained in Israel will be heading home in the coming days. Israel confirmed the group was being deported to Turkey. Israel's National Security Minister, Itamar Ben-Gvir, has come under criticism for taunting the detainees who were on the global Samud flotilla and set sail from Turkey last Thursday. 430 people from more than 40 countries were on board. The flotilla's Australian delegation says the Australians will be undergoing examinations at a hospital and will hold discussions with lawyers before they return to Australia.
1: Queensland Premier David Crisafulli says he found out about an AFP investigation into Olympics Minister Tim Mander through the media yesterday. Minister Mander has denied wrongdoing after being referred to the Australian Federal Police for criminal investigation over allegations he falsely enrolled to vote at a staffer's house. David Crisafulli says he has accepted the minister's decision to step aside.
4: Mr. Mander has assured me that he's complied at all times. He then referred himself, as you know, and now that matter's been referred to the AFP, and they are entitled to be able to do that investigation.
1: A warning, this next story contains the name of a First Nations person who has died. The auntie of a little girl who was allegedly murdered outside of a town camp in Alice Springs has criticised the Prime Minister following his visit to meet with the family. On Wednesday, Anthony Albanese laid flowers in memory of Kumanjay little baby. The girl's auntie, Senator Jacinta Nampanjipa-Price, has questioned the timing of the visit.
5: It just disgusts me that suddenly you drag grieving people out of sorry business, because sorry business, the town camp in which the sorry business was taking place, was on the other side of town, and you drag them back to the town camp where my niece disappeared for a photo opportunity to pretend like you care.
1: And two major diseases facing koala populations will be addressed with new research supported by the federal government. $3 million is being invested into the Port Stephens Koala Hospital to fund a project focusing on two major koala diseases, chlamydia and koala retrovirus. The research aims to support how these diseases are found, treated and monitored, bringing together clinicians and researchers from New South Wales and Queensland. And Kalyn Ponga says he's confident in his abilities after being selected over Reece Walsh for the coveted Maroons number one jersey. Ponga's performance for Newcastle prompted coach Billy Slater to make the selection, saying he's in his career sweet spot. Game one of State of Origin kicks off next Wednesday.
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1: Alhamdulillahi Rabbil Alameen. 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Hajj is one of the most important matters of al-Islam. As the Prophet sallallahu alayhi wa sallam said, Buni al-Islamu ala khamsin. And he counted as one of them to perform Hajj once in your lifetime if you can afford it. وَحَجُّ الْبَيْتِ لِمَنْ إِسْتَطَاعَ إِلَيْهِ سَبِيلًا. So if you are intending to perform this great act of worship, you have to know the rules of Hajj and Umrah to ensure that your Hajj and Umrah is according to the methodology, Hadi, of the Prophet sallallahu alayhi wa sallam. Hajj holds a great merit in al-Islam, as the one who performs a mabrur Hajj, his sins will be forgiven, whether major or minor. So it's a great ni'mah from Allah Ta'ala that Hajj wipes all the sins, the great sins, the major sins, or the minor sins. However, if you did something that relates to the rights of the human beings, then you have to seek the forgiveness of that man in order for your sin to be completely erased. Like, for instance, if someone stole money from others and he performed Hajj, he repented to Allah Azza wa Jal, he performed Hajj, but he did not return the stolen goods to its owners. In this case, Hajj will erase, will wipe all the sins, but however, the rights that are due on him to the others must be satisfied. So he should return the stolen goods to its owners and the like. Before we carry on with the integrals of Hajj, inshallah, I would like to explain to you first about the three types of Hajj. Let us see what are they. Types of Hajj. The first is Al-Ifrad, which is to perform Hajj followed by Umrah. Number two is Tamattu', to perform Umrah followed by Hajj. And finally, the third, Qiran, to perform Hajj and Umrah together. These are the differences between the three types. Doing Ifrad is to perform Hajj first, and when you complete your Hajj, then you do the Umrah followed by Umrah. The second type is to do Umrah at the time of Hajj, during the season of Hajj, followed by Hajj. So Umrah followed by Hajj. And the third type is Al-Qiran, which is to do both of them at the same time. So the intention, whenever you want to do Qiran, then you have to have the intention of performing Hajj and Umrah together. The second type, which is Tamattu', you have to have the intention of performing Umrah first, and when you finish it, then you start engaging in the acts of Hajj. And the third type, which is Al-Ifrad, to have the intention of performing Hajj first, and then when you finish it, then you start doing the Umrah. The first type, which is Al-Ifrad, it is not an obligation on you to slaughter a sheep upon performing Ifrad. So the first type does not entail slaughtering a sheep. However, the second and the third becomes an obligation upon you if you are going to perform Tamattu' or Qiran, then you have to slaughter a sheep. Which one is better? There are different sayings in this regard. Imam Shafi'i performed Al-Hajj number of times, and he preferred to do Ifrad. So according to Imam Shafi'i, Al-Ifrad is better than performing Qiran and performing tamattu. How many times the Prophet sallallahu alaihi wasallam performed Hajj? He performed Hajj once in his lifetime. The Prophet performed 4 Umrahs and 1 single Hajj. This is called Hajjatul Wada', the final Hajj the Prophet performed, which is also the first and the last. So Prophet Muhammad sallallahu alaihi wasallam performed Hajj once only in his lifetime and performed 4 Umrahs in his lifetime. Let us talk about the integrals of Hajj. They are those parts of Hajj which, if left out, cannot be compensated for by slaughtering. The integrals which we are going to mention are parts of Hajj which, if one of them was not performed, then the Hajj is going to be incomplete until you complete it all. If person who performed Hajj did not perform the integrals accordingly, the right way, his Hajj is not going to be valid. And this renders the Hajj as non-mabrur for lacking of integrals. Did not perform the integrals. So they are important to know in order to establish a sound Hajj. So the integrals, al-arkan, are those parts of Hajj which, if left out, such as circumambulating the Kaaba, going around the Kaaba, tawaf al-ifada, if left out, cannot be compensated for by slaughtering. If a person did not perform tawaf al-ifada, or he did not perform the obligatory sa'i, or he did not go to Arafat, his Hajj is not going to be valid for lacking of such integrals. Even if he slaughtered a sheep or 100 sheep, it does not compensate for the loss of that integral. The first integral is to have intention to be in the state of Hajj, which is called Ihram or Umrah. So for instance, if you are going to perform Umrah, then you have to have the intention in your heart to be in the state of Ihram, whether you are performing Hajj or Umrah. This is called Ihram. To say in one's heart, I now enter into the actions of Hajj or Umrah. You do not have to utter such words. Only have the intention in your heart to perform Hajj or Umrah, depending on the type of Hajj you are going to perform, whether Qiran or Tamattu' or Ifrad. The second integral is to be at Arafah, sometime between the start of Dhuhr on the 9th of Dhul Hijjah and the dawn of the following Eid day. So the time of Arafah is limited, is short. It is less than 24 hours, starting from the Dhuhr time of the 9th of Dhul Hijjah until the Fajr of the following day, which is the Fajr of the day of Eid al-Adha. It's only a couple of hours. So you have to be at Arafat, you have to be present at Arafat sometime in between. Even if you stayed for a moment, this will suffice. However, the sunnah is to remain at Arafat until sunset, until Maghrib time. This is when you leave But in terms of integral, if you remained for a short time between the Dhuhr of the 9th of Dhul Hijjah and the dawn of the Eid day, for a short time, this will suffice. This is the land of Arafat, as you can see, there are big, huge signs marking the beginning and end of Arafat site. As you can see, millions of people will be assembled over there. And there are huge signs marking the beginning and the end of Arafat site. So it's not a mountain, it is a site called Arafat, a huge site with no buildings, only tents. You have to be there just sometime between the Dhuhr and the Fajr of the Eid day. There is a famous mount in Arafat called Jabal al-Rahma, the Mount of Mercy in Arafat. You can see this white shrine on top of the mountain. It's not a big mountain. It is not an obligation to go there. However, the Prophet ﷺ stood next to the huge rocks that are at the bottom of this mountain. This is a sunnah. You do not have to climb the mountain to reach to that white shrine. So it is called Jabal al-Rahma. It is in Arafat, and it is not a condition that you go there and to stay over there. As long as you stayed within the site of Arafat, within the borders of Arafat, sometime between the Dhuhr of the 9th of Dhul Hijjah and the Fajr of the following day, which is the 10th of Dhul Hijjah, Eid al-Adha day. To stay in Arafat is one of the important matters as well, and it is the most important integral of Al-Hajj. As the Prophet sallallahu alayhi wasallam said, Al-Hajj Arafah. The meaning of that is Arafat is the most important integral of Al-Hajj, because the time of it is really limited. That is why it is very important to be at Arafat. If you did not go to Arafat, if you did not stay in Arafat for that specific time, which we mentioned before, your Hajj is going to be incomplete. If you missed it, if you missed going to Arafat during that specified time, then your Hajj is going to be invalid Hajj. You missed it out. The third integral is to circumambulate the Kaaba, which is making tawaf around the Kaaba. One circles the perimeter of the Kaaba 7 times with one's left shoulder to the Kaaba. So in fact, you are going anti-clockwise. Circumambulating the Kaaba, starting from Al-Hajar al-Aswad, the black stone, to Al-Hajar al-Aswad, this is one full lap. Then you have to do it 7 times exactly. So if you started, for instance, at a point which you passed Al-Hajar al-Aswad, such a lap is incomplete, so it is not counted. When you reach the black stone, from that point you start counting the lap. So one full lap from the black stone to the black stone and so on, you do it 7 times. Do not add an extra lap. Do it exactly as 7. The same as in the prayer, you do not add an extra rak'ah to Maghrib prayer or Dhuhr or Asr and the like. So you have to do it 7 times. 7 laps going around the Kaaba. Going anti-clockwise, like everyone else, you're not going against the traffic, definitely. So it is not easy to forget and to do it clockwise motion, because everyone is going against you. So just follow the stream of Muslims going around the Kaaba 7 times. This is an illustration for the Kaaba, the black stone, which is located in one of the corners of the Kaaba. Then the door of the Kaaba, then the Mizab, which is the downpipe, Ash-Shadharwan, which is the base of the Kaaba, Hijr Ismail, it's like half a circle, Al-Multazam, which is the area between the black stone and the door of the Kaaba, maqam of Prophet Ibrahim alayhi salam, this is a stone that Prophet Ibrahim alayhi salatu was salam stood on when he was building the Kaaba. He stood on that rock and it was like an elevator. So he laid the first rows when he was building the Kaaba, rebuilding the Kaaba. And then by the will of Allah, when he stood on that stone, it became like an elevator. It elevated him to enable him to lay the other rows of brick. And so on until he completed the building of the Kaaba. The Kaaba first was built by Prophet Adam alayhi salam, but it was destroyed during the flood that took place at Prophet Nuh's time alayhi salam. Prophet Ibrahim rebuilt the Kaaba after getting destroyed with the assistance of his son Ismail alayhi salam, who was a prophet as well. Maqam of Prophet Ibrahim, then the black stone corner, Yemeni corner, which is facing the country of Yemen. It is called the Yemeni corner. Ash-Shami corner, this corner is facing the countries of Ash-Sham, which are four: Lebanon, Syria, Palestine, and Jordan. Iraqi corner, facing the country of Iraq, and finally the Kaaba cloth, which is made of pure silk. It is costly. The factory, they normally do only one cloth or two cloth a year. They normally do one to be spare in case if the first get burnt, for instance, so they have a replacement. So every year they do two cloth of the Kaaba. It is costly, costing them millions of dollars. It's made of pure silk. It's all handcrafted. And they also use some gold lines. Number seven, this is the maqam of Prophet Ibrahim, as we mentioned. This is another photo showing you the maqam of Prophet Ibrahim. As you can see, the footsteps of Prophet Ibrahim alayhi salam. It's sealed with copper. And this is the maqam from the outside. So the stone is inside, is located inside. So this is, you can see it, you can see the footsteps of Prophet Ibrahim alayhi salam, clearly marked on the stone. And this is Al-Hajar Al-Aswad. Al-Hajar Al-Aswad is one of the Hijara stones of paradise. Originally, it descends from paradise. It used to be a gem, like a pearl, glowing and shining. It used to cover, the lights used to cover between east and west. But as the mushriks, those who associate partners with Allah subhanahu wa ta'ala, constantly used to rub over it, it turned into black color. Instead of being shiny and bright, it faded out and became black. So it's called now the black stone. It is not an obligation to kiss the black stone. However, the Prophet alayhi salatu wasalam kissed it as he was performing tawaf. It is not a must. It is not an obligation. And by the way, it is not easy to reach it. It's so difficult, extremely difficult to reach Al-Hajar Al-Aswad. Some people unfortunately fighting others while doing the tawaf in order to kiss the black stone. And they are kicking and hitting others in order to just get to the black stone, which is not an obligation, as I said. Harming Muslims is haram, whether you are performing tawaf or not. It's sinful act. So avoid doing it, because it is sinful to do so. If you can, reach it, reach the black stone and kiss it, do it. Otherwise, you are not obligated to do it. So this is a black stone. You can see a silver frame made for it. The black stone is inside. You can see. It's like marble. This is the Holy Kaaba. They normally dress it once a year. They replace the cloth, the dress, once every year. They are doing it normally on the day of Arafat. When everyone goes to Arafat, this is when they are replacing it. If you want to see how they replace it, you can go to the Kaaba on the 9th of Dhul Hijjah in the morning after Fajr, and then you can see the procedure. By the way, this is the 11th building. So the Kaaba throughout the years was destroyed number of times and rebuilt. So this is building number 11. After performing at-tawaf, then you have to do the sa'i, which is to walk between the mounts of al-Safa and al-Marwa 7 times from one borderline to the other. It's called sa'i. And the distance between al-Safa and al-Marwa is about 400 meters. So you have to cross it 7 times, which means 2,800 meters, close to 3 kilometers. You have to cross the distance between al-Safa and al-Marwa, starting from al-Safa and ending at al-Marwa. From Safa to Marwa, this is once. From Marwa to Safa, two, and so on. You start doing it from al-Safa and you end up in doing at al-Marwa. There are levels, underground level, the ground level, then level 1 and level 2. You can make it in any level, as long as within the border. Some people nowadays, unfortunately, they are making it outside the border, and their sa'i is totally invalid. So you have to be careful. The width of that path, which is between Safa and Al-Marwa, is about 17 meters, the width of it. Now if you look at the photo, you will see that it is bigger than 17 meters, wider than 17 meters. Unfortunately, there is a distance which they add to it, does not belong to the actual path of As-Sa'i, Al-Mas'a. It is outside the borders. They added an area to that path in order to enable people to make sa'i, so that mas'at can take more people. But unfortunately, they added an extra area which is outside the border and claim that it is among the borders of al-Safa and al-Marwa, which is not. So you have to be careful. You have to know what you do over there. This is al-Mas'a, walking between al-Safa and al-Marwa. Look at that. This is the old photo of al-Mas'a. You can see the difference between the old and the new version. Or look at that. This is only one way. Look at the old photo, two ways. It's a big difference. This is only one way. This is two ways. Look. So they made it wider, but they added an extra area which does not belong to the Mas'a. They added it, claiming that it is part of it. And in fact, it is not part of it. And you can see the process. Look, the construction site that took place a few years ago. Look at that. It was completely outside the borders of the mosque. So that area was outside. They added this area and they made it all now under one shelter. Then cutting the hair by shaving or trimming, it's called al-halq or taqsir. This happens by shaving at least three hairs or by trimming them or the like. Cutting the hair for both males and females. However, shaving is only exclusive to males. Women are not allowed to shave, only to trim or at least to cut three hairs or pulling them out and the like. So at least three hairs must be trimmed or shaved and the like. Shaving for men is better than trimming, as the Prophet sallallahu alaihi wasallam made dua for those who shave three times. And he only made dua once for those who trim. So shaving is better than trimming. When you finish your Hajj, you have to shave or trim. And also when you finish your Umrah, you have to do the same. So it is an integral in performing Umrah and integral in performing Hajj as well, to shave or to trim. Then the last of the integrals is observing the order in most of the integrals. One must establish the intention before performing any other integral. One must delay performing tawaf and shaving or trimming the hair until after being at Arafat. So going the Arafat first, followed by performing the tawaf and shaving or trimming. That is why observing the order in most of the integrals is an integral by itself. Let us talk about the requisites of Hajj. It is called wajibat. Those obligatory actions which must be performed for Hajj. However, unlike the integral, leaving out a requisite does not invalidate Hajj. Rather, the person is sinful and an expiation is due on him, which is called the kaffara. This is called Masjid al-Miqat, Miqat Mosque. Currently, it is called Bar Ali. So this is the Miqat Mosque. The Miqat is the site which the Prophet sallallahu alaihi wasallam specified as a starting point for the Ihram. And there are a number of mawaqit, not only one, there are five. So look at that. This is called Miqats, Dhul Hulayfa, Dhat Irq, Qarn al-Manazil, Yalamlam, and Al-Juhfa. So it depends from which country are you coming from. If you're coming from Iraq, from Yemen, from Syria, Palestine, Jordan, from Egypt, there are a number of sites called

the Messenger sallallahu alayhi wa sallam specified as the starting site of the intention of ihram, such as the land called Abar Ali for the people of Al-Madinah and those who take the same route to Mecca. So if you go to Medina first, then you're going to Mecca, you have to have the ihram at that point. Miqat Ahl al-Sham, which is called Dhul Hulayfa, Abar Ali. It is a wajib to do so. If you cross the miqat without having the intention, while you want to perform Hajj and Umrah, you will be sinful for doing so. Staying at night in Muzdalifah, this means that one has to be present, standing, sitting, or sleeping in Muzdalifah after midnight of the Eid's Eve, even for a moment. According to a second saying, staying in Muzdalifah is a recommended matter, but not a requisite. To stay at night in Mina, which is to spend most of the eve of the first and the second day of Tashriq, which are the 11th and the 12th of Dhul Hijjah. They are called Ayyam al-Tashriq. There are 3 days of Tashriq, 11th, 12th, and 13th of Dhul Hijjah. They are called Ayyam al-Tashriq. If one leaves Mina before the sunset of the second day, this staying is Sunnah, according to another saying of Imam al-Shafi'i. There are two different sayings of Imam al-Shafi'i. Once he considered such a stay as wajib, and in another say, it is a sunnah. This is Al-Khayf Mosque in Mina. Mina, by the way, is a big city, and you can see thousands of tents are there. The Hujjaj will stay for only a number of nights over there, mainly 2 nights. They might be staying in Mina the day of At-Tarwiyah, which is the 8th of Dhul Hijjah. Then they move from Mina to Arafat on the 9th of Dhul Hijjah, and then they return to Mina on the Eid day, staying overnight, then the following day, then another night, then the following day, and then they exit Mina. This is a map showing you Mecca, Mina, Muzdalifah, and Arafat. This is another photo showing you thousands of tents over there. Another photo, this is showing you the throwing the pebbles at the three jamras. It's a big place. Throwing pebbles at Jamratul Aqaba during the Eid day, to throw 7 pebbles at it. The time of the throwing starts after midnight of the Eid's Eve and extends until the sunset of the last day of At-Tashriq. And by the way, you have to know the rules of throwing. Normally the Hajj will throw 70 pebbles. 7 pebbles on the day of Eid. Then on the second day, which is the first day of Tashriq, 11th of Dhul Hijjah, 21. 7 at the smallest Jamrah, then 7 at the medium one, and 7 at the largest one. And then the following day you do the same, 21, 7, 7, 7. And the following day, another 21, 7, 7, and 7, totaling 70 pebbles. There is another way you can do, is by throwing 49 instead of 70. And by the way, also, you have to know what are the rules. Are you obligated to throw 49 or 70? It depends. If you postponed throwing the jamarat on time, for instance, on the day of Eid, you have to throw 7 pebbles at the biggest jamrah. It is called Jamrat al-Aqaba. If you did not do it on

0: The day of Eid, you may defer it until the third day of Tashriq. So bear in mind, if you deferred it, these seven pebbles to be thrown on the third day of Tashriq. Now, the second day of Eid, which is the 11th of Dhul-Hijjah, you have to throw 21. If you deferred it also, you may be deferring it to the third day of Tashriq. So 7 and 21, 28. Then the second day of Tashriq, you may defer throwing it to the third day. If you did so, then you have to throw the following day. The second method, if you threw 7 pebbles on the day of Eid, followed by 21 on the second day, 28, followed by another 21 on the second day of At-Tashriq, totaling 49, and then you depart Mina before Maghrib. By doing so, you do not have to throw the extra 21 pebbles on the third day. So you have one of two options, whether to throw 49 or whether to throw 70, taking into consideration the explanation which I just mentioned. Throwing pebbles at Jamratul Aqaba during the Eid day is a requisite. Look at that. This is the place of Al-Jamarat. It's a big, huge pool which you throw the pebbles there. And there are also levels, number of levels. You can make it in the ground level, the second, the third, and so on. And they made it in a design. It's like a big funnel. When you throw the pebbles, they all go down to the original pool. If you went to the second level, the third level, and you threw it, the pebbles will go down by the funnel to the original pool, which is located in the ground floor. This is the bridge taking you to the highest level, and so on. And there are huge signs marking each jamra. Throwing pebbles at the three jamras during the three tashriq days, one is obligated to throw 7 pebbles at each station every day of tashriq. You have to make it one by one. It is invalid to throw the whole 7 at once. You have to make it one by one. And it is called throwing. It's not like placing. You have to throw. Only by throwing pebbles. The size of it is really tiny and small. It's almost smaller than the size of the broad bean, like habbat al-ful, or the chickpeas, hummus. It's just bigger than in size of the chickpea. Smaller than habbat al-ful and bigger than habbat al-hummus. Just in between. Small, small in size. If you throw a larger size, it will suffice as well. But the sunnah is the size which I mentioned. Unfortunately, some people, they might throw something else, like throwing shoes and umbrellas and empty water bottles and the like. The sunnah is to throw 7 pebbles. And the wisdom behind it is we are imitating Prophet Ibrahim alayhi salam. We are following his footsteps alayhi salam. This is in compliance with what Prophet Ibrahim alayhi salam did. He was in Mina when Allah Ta'ala ordered him to slaughter his son Ismail. As he was walking, Iblis the cursed appeared before him and he tried to drive him away from performing what Allah Ta'ala had ordered him. He tried to whisper to him, but you know that the prophets are protected from the whispers of Iblis. So Iblis appeared before Prophet Ibrahim, trying to whisper to him. Prophet Ibrahim alayhi salam threw 7 pebbles at him. Then Iblis reappeared again. And once again, Prophet Ibrahim threw another 7 pebbles at him. And then he reappeared again the third time. And then Prophet Ibrahim threw 7 pebbles one more time. 21, totaling 21 pebbles. So as if now we are imitating what Prophet Ibrahim alayhi salam did, as if we are saying to Iblis, we are disobeying you the same way Prophet Ibrahim did. So it is not a residence of Iblis over there and you are going attacking him. This is not the case. Iblis does not reside there. He does not live there. It's only a symbol for disobeying Iblis, the cursed. And finally, performing the farewell tawaf, which is the final tawaf, one has to perform it after leaving Mina, whether on the second day of Tashriq before sunset, or on the third day of Tashriq before returning to one's hometown. According to another saying, this tawaf is sunnah. So this is the final thing you do in Mecca before leaving Mecca. Even before last minute shopping, you have to leave Mecca by performing tawaf al-wada', the farewell tawaf. You perform it and you leave Mecca. Don't shop around again after performing tawaf al-wada', or don't go to the hotel and sleep. It is called tawaf al-wada'. If you did so, then you have to repeat tawaf al-wada' one more time. So that is why you have to perform it, and you know when you should do so. Farewell tawaf. If you did not do the aforementioned requisites, wajib, what is the consequence? Inshallah, we'll be talking about it next episode, inshallah. Wallahu ta'ala a'lam wa ahkam, and Allah ta'ala knows best.
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1: Good afternoon, I'm Peter Hislop. The Prime Minister insists there are no tax change measures that are going to hurt inheritances as the federal government leaves the door open to tweaking discretionary trust tax reforms. It's reported the government is considering a reversal or amendments to its move to include discretionary testamentary trusts in its minimum 30% tax on discretionary trusts. Anthony Albanese says it's always been the plan to have consultation about the changes. The Federal Opposition Leader has come under fire after Liberal Senator Jacinta Nambujimba-Price appeared on a Conservative podcast agreeing with comments from the host who claimed hundreds of thousands of immigrants are flooding into the country. Senator Price has denied she agreed with the podcaster, saying her concerns are not about race. Angus Taylor says the Liberal Party needs to branch out to such platforms.
2: She didn't agree with the 700-word question.
3: Was it appropriate that she was on the podcast at all?
2: You know, we have to talk to all Australians, whether we agree with them or not.
1: A new review has found the Defence Department is not well placed to extend the life of submarines. Lewis Donaldson reports.
4: The Australian National Audit Office released the report into the life of type extension plan for the Navy's Collins-class submarines, which would get an extra decade of service before AUKUS nuclear submarines arrive. The existing submarines were built in the 1980s and were due to retire this year, but the plan changed after the Morrison government cancelled the $90 billion French submarine program before announcing AUKUS. The report found the upgrades would take submarines out of service and would leave a crucial capability gap and would risk delays.
1: The Trump administration says the likelihood of a peaceful agreement with Cuba is not high, with reports the US is pushing for regime change. This week, former President Raul Castro was indicted on murder charges dating back to the alleged killing of US nationals in 1996. It's a move being welcomed by Cuban Americans. Secretary of State Marco Rubio says Washington is waiting for a change of heart in negotiations with Cuba.
5: The president's preference is always a negotiated agreement that's peaceful. That's always our preference. That remains our preference with Cuba. I'm just being honest with you. You know, the likelihood of that happening, given who we're dealing with right now, is not high. But if they have a change of heart, you know, we're here. And in the meantime, we'll keep doing what we need to do.
1: $14.6 million in federal funding has been committed for diabetes research in Victoria. The Australian Centre for Accelerating Diabetes Innovations says it's one of the biggest investments in research and will go towards reducing the impact on people, families, communities and health systems. The 10-year collaboration agreement will work towards the latest treatments and breakthroughs. The Long Walk NAM is underway in Melbourne today, an event bringing people together to stand in solidarity with Aboriginal and Torres Strait Islander communities. The Walk to the G is inspired by AFL great Michael Long's walk to Canberra in 2004. Yorta Yorta man, singer-songwriter and didgeridoo player Scott Darlow is one of the performers to take centre stage. And top-rating US talk show host Stephen Colbert has presented his final show.
6: No, we were lucky enough to be here for the last 11 years. Yes. All right, that was... You can't take this for granted.
1: The show has been critical of President Donald Trump in recent years. The axing was announced last year while parent company Paramount was seeking the Trump administration's approval for a media merger. To sport now and in the NRL, the Bulldogs will welcome back Jacob Carraz for tonight's clash against the Melbourne Storm. The Bulldogs are experiencing their worst losing streak since the 2022 season. Both sides are without key playmakers due to origin duties.
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1: 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I start with the name of Allah. I praise Him and thank Him. I ask Allah to raise the rank of Prophet Muhammad and to protect his Muslim nation from whatever he feared for this nation. Inshallah, today we're going to start chapter 12. The title is Stories of Early Companions. In this chapter, we present vignettes, which means pictures, of several of our Prophet's early followers. The early followers have the distinction of believing the truth from our Prophet Muhammad alayhi salam before embracing Islam became popular in the Arabian Peninsula. So one advantage of those early companions is that they became Muslim at the hands of the Prophet sallallahu alayhi wasallam, and they were learning from him directly. And in addition to that, many of those early Muslims suffered severe tortures from the blasphemers simply because they believed our Prophet loved Allah and worshipped their Creator correctly. One of those early companions was Abdullah ibn Mas'ud. Abdullah ibn Mas'ud. He was a young shepherd when he first met the Prophet. And this was at an early time during the prophethood of Muhammad alayhi salam. This Abdullah ibn Mas'ud, the son of Mas'ud, he told of his meeting with the Prophet sallallahu alayhi wasallam and how he embraced Islam. He said, I used to tend some sheep for the family of Uqbah ibn Abi Mu'ayyid, who was a terrible blasphemer. So he said, I used to tend his sheep to his family. The Messenger of Allah came with Abu Bakr, means they passed by him. The Prophet asked, do you have any milk? So he said, Ibn Mas'ud, he said he did not, and that those sheep were not his sheep, so he couldn't just offer milk on his own. So the Prophet alayhi salatu wasalam asked for a sheep that did not give milk. So there's, you know, a sheep or sheep that cannot give milk. So the Prophet asked for one of those. So he said, I brought him a sheep that did not give milk. The Prophet alayhi salatu wasalam passed his honorable hand on the place where the others were, and an udder full of milk appeared. The udder swelled with milk after the touch of the Prophet sallallahu alayhi wasallam. So the animal was milked, and the milk was put in a rock container. Means a container that's made of rock. The Prophet alayhi salatu wasalam gave the container, which is full of milk, to Abu Bakr, then to me, Abdullah said. So that shows, you know, the politeness of the Prophet sallallahu alayhi wasallam, the etiquette, the manners that the Prophet had. And we need, when we hear such things, to impart such etiquette into our family life, with our children and our friends. For example, the Prophet said to one of the young companions when he was offering a drink, he said, Kabbir means start with the older. That's what you start with out of respect for the elderly. So the Prophet والسلام, after the milk was taken out of the sheep, placed in this rock container, he gave it, offered it to Abu Bakr, who was of course older than Abdullah. Then he offered it to Abdullah. Then he drank from it, alayhi salatu wasalam. Then the Prophet told the other to shrink. He addressed the other, shrink, and the other went back the way it was, empty of milk, and the shrink was as it was before. When I saw that, I said, O Messenger of Allah, teach me. Allimni ya Rasulullah. The Prophet والسلام, passed his hand on my head, that's what Abdullah ibn Mas'ud is telling, and said, may God bless you. You will be a knowledgeable person. So the Prophet gave good news to Abdullah ibn Mas'ud radiallahu anhu that you will become a knowledgeable person. May Allah bless you. One day, he said, when we were with the Prophet on Mount Hira, and you know Mount Hira is where the cave of Hira is and where he received his first revelation. So Abdullah ibn Mas'ud said, one day when we were with the Prophet on Mount Hira, the chapter of Al-Mursalat was revealed to the Prophet sallallahu alayhi wa sallam. Al-Mursalat is the surah that comes before Amma Yatasa'alun. I took it fresh from the mouth of the Prophet. I mean, how lucky he was. The Prophet received it, and then he learned it from the Prophet immediately. He said, I learned it fresh from the mouth of the Prophet sallallahu alayhi wa sallam. And he said, the Prophet taught me 70 surahs, man to man, without any third person with us. We know that the whole Quran is how many surahs? 114. He learned 70 surahs directly from the Prophet sallallahu alayhi wa sallam, one to one. So Abdullah ibn Mas'ud radiallahu anhu was a very lucky companion. He was a great companion of the Prophet. He narrated many sayings of the Prophet sallallahu alayhi wa sallam, and he was very respected among the companions for his knowledge of the Qur'an. The Prophet said in a hadith that whoever wants to hear the Qur'an fresh, let him hear it from Abdullah ibn Mas'ud. He lived about 20 years after the death of the Prophet and did not tire from spreading Islam even in far away areas. He, you know, left Arabia, went to Iraq, and he, you know, was teaching the Muslims there. From those students of Abdullah ibn Mas'ud, you know, the teachers and those who followed Al-Imam Abu Hanifa, you know, came. Another companion, early Muslim, from Al-Habasha, from Ethiopia or Abyssinia, was named Bilal. He believed in the Prophet sallallahu alayhi wa sallam. His owner, means the owner of Bilal, hated Prophet Muhammad sallallahu alayhi wa sallam. When he knew that Bilal became Muslim, he tortured him so that he would break him and make him leave Islam. Bilal was taken, for example, out at noon, bare-chested, and was forced to lie on the burning pebbles. You know, this is Arabia, okay, and the sand and the pebbles are very hot. Bare-chested, and he would lie on them. Then a large stone would be put on his chest to have more pressure on him, so he could not move. And Bilal never said blasphemy that they wanted to hear. Instead, he was famous to say those two words, Ahadun Ahad, Ahadun Ahad, means Allah is the only God. Allah is the only God. So Bilal did not make those blasphemers happy. They wanted to hear him saying the blasphemy, and he did not make them happy. He never said it. He would say, Ahadun Ahad. Another early Muslim whom we mentioned before is our master Abu Bakr al-Siddiq radiyallahu anhu. He was full of compassion. He bought Bilal from his owner for a high price. And then he freed him. He set him free. The owner said, you know, had you, you know, I could have given him for to you for a lower price. Abu Bakr al-Siddiq said, if you had asked for more, I would have paid you. It's because he's focused on setting him free. So he wanted to save him from this torture. Henceforth, from that point on, after Bilal became free, Bilal accompanied our Prophet sallallahu alaihi wasallam, immigrated to Medina, and had the honor of calling the believers to prayer, calling out Adhan, along with his many other good deeds. The Prophet mentioned in a hadith that paradise misses three people, and one of them is Bilal. And he mentioned that he is full of faith. A married couple and their son were also early converts to Islam. Their names were Yasir and Sumayya. Those are the husband and the wife. And their son was called Ammar. So those three were slaves of a Meccan blasphemer. Upon seeing long, merciless torture inflicted upon them by their owner, our Prophet sallallahu alaihi wasallam, means the Prophet would pass by them. They were slaves of someone, so he could not just take him out. So he saw them being tortured many times severely. He passed by them, the Prophet sallallahu alaihi wasallam, and he told them, صَبْرًا آلَ يَاسِرْ فَإِنَّ مَوْعِدَكُمُ الْجَنَّةِ. He would say to them, be patient, O family of Yasir. You will meet again in paradise. You will meet again in paradise. The blasphemers threatened to kill Sumayya if she did not leave Islam, but she refused to renounce her faith. They killed her. So she was the first woman to die for the sake of Allah as a martyr in early days of Mecca. When Yasir received the same threat, means her husband, he also refused to blaspheme and also was killed. So we have Sumayya, the first female martyr, and then her husband being after her. After seeing the threat was real, means Ammar, their son, saw that his mom and his dad were threatened with death if they did not leave Islam, and the threat was carried out when they refused. So he saw that the threat was real. Ammar said blasphemous words, means under the threat of death, of being killed, he uttered some blasphemous words. When he was, we said, threatened with death if he did not blaspheme. All the while, Ammar had rejected these words in his heart. Means, although he said these words, in his heart he rejected such a blasphemy. So our Prophet Muhammad alayhi salatu wasalam, when he was approached by Ammar, complaining that he said those foul words of blasphemy, the Prophet reassured him that he had remained a believer. He did not get out of Islam because he did not accept the blasphemy which he uttered. So, because he said this blasphemy under threat of being killed, while his heart rejected such a blasphemy, this Ammar remained a Muslim, as the Prophet told him. And this Ammar went on to live a noble life. He went to live a life of full of good deeds, knowing that he would be reunited in the hereafter with his brave parents. The Prophet said that this Ammar is full of belief from head to toe. The Prophet alayhi salatu wasalam. And in other hadith, the Prophet said, whoever wants to follow a way, let him follow the way of Ammar, because he follows the way of the Prophet sallallahu alayhi wasallam. Chapter 13, the harm of the blasphemers upon Abu Dharr radiyallahu anhu. Another early follower of our Prophet was a man known as Abu Dharr. His name was Jundub ibn Junada. Those who are memorized the 40 Nawawi hadith, they will find his name among the narrators of one of the hadith. His name was Jundub ibn Junada, and he was from the tribe of Ghifar. Our Prophet said about Abu Dharr, means after Abu Dharr became Muslim, the Prophet praised him at many instances. One of the times he said about him, there is no man under the sky or on earth who is more truthful than Abu Dharr. يعني ليس تحت أديم السماء ولا على الأرض أصدق لهجة من أبي ذر. So he said, there is no man under the sky or on earth who is more truthful than Abu Dharr. When the news of the appearance of the Prophet in Mecca spread and reached Abu Dharr, because his tribe is outside Mecca, okay? So when the news went out of Mecca that there is a man claiming to be a prophet in Mecca, so Abu Dharr reached, you know, this news reached him. He said to his brother, ride to Mecca from our valley and find out about this man who claims to receive the news from the heavens and tell me. Means he's sending his brother to scout the area just to find out for him about the news of this new prophet. So his brother went to Mecca, listened, then he went back to Abu Dharr and said, I saw him enjoining righteous behavior, and I saw him utter words that are not poetry. So it means I saw him orders with makarim al-akhlaq, that he orders people to observe good manners, nice and righteous behavior. And I heard him saying words that are not poetry, because the Arabs were famous with their poetry. But his words, the words of this man Muhammad, were not lines of poetry. It means the Quran, for example, is not poetry. When Abu Dharr heard these words, he was not satisfied. So he said to his brother, you did not get to the depth that I want. I want to know more. So Abu Dharr set out to Mecca carrying an old canteen water. He went to the holy mosque of Mecca. He did not want to ask others about our Prophet in case they were the enemy. He didn't want to get a biased answer. He stayed there in the mosque until night came, and he lay down in that area. Our master Ali radiallahu anhu, who was about 12 years old at that time, passed by and saw Abu Dharr. He knew that this man Abu Dharr was a stranger, because people knew each other. So Ali followed him wherever he went. Wherever Abu Dharr moved, Ali was after him, behind him. So they did not talk until the morning. Abu Dharr took his canteen and went back to the masjid and slept in the same area. So remember, he came until night, and then Ali saw him. And then he kept moving, Ali moving behind him. And then, of course, he came back to sleep. Then Ali said, isn't it time for the man to know where to sleep? Means you are a stranger. So you need some place to sleep in. So Ali, radiallahu anhu, was inviting him to sleep at his place. So Ali took him as a guest, and it happened that he stayed there for 3 days. And this is what the Prophet sallallahu alaihi wasallam said, that the guest, the one who comes out of town, then the Muslims would have him as a guest for 3 days. So on the third day, Abu Dharr went to the masjid, and Ali took him home at night. So he would have him at his place, goes out at night, Ali takes him back to his home, he sleeps, then he goes back, and so on. On the third day, Ali asked him, means after the 3 days are over, Ali asked him, what brings you to this city, to Mecca? That's out of politeness. You don't, you know, from the first day, you get meddled into the business of the people. You're my guest, but I want to know everything about you. You just, out of politeness, you leave it until the 3 days of hospitality end. Then, if you wish, you could inquire about the situation of the person. Abu Dharr replied, if you promise you will fulfill my request without trouble, I will tell you. I mean, give me your word that you would fulfill my request. Ali gave his word. Then Abu Dharr said that his goal was to meet Muhammad. Ali said, yes, it is true. Means Abu Dharr wanted to know about Muhammad, who claimed to be a prophet. And Ali told him, yes, true, Muhammad is a prophet. So he is the messenger of Allah. In the morning, Abu Dharr was instructed by young Ali to follow him. Abu Dharr wants to meet the Prophet, isn't it? So Ali knows where the Prophet is. So Abu Dharr was trying not to draw attention to himself. He doesn't want the people of Mecca to know what he wanted in Mecca. And Ali wanted to help him in his achieving his goal. So Ali told him that we're going to go to a place, so you follow me. And if Ali sensed danger, then he would make a sign to Abu Dharr, like he would make a sign like he's pouring water. And Abu Dharr will understand, now don't approach me, don't get close to me. Means it's not safe if you are next to me. So they agreed to that. And then Ali told him that if you see me go into a house, you follow me into that house. Abu Dharr followed the plan as was explained to him, and he entered a house. Abu Dharr's eyes fell upon the best of the creation, Prophet Muhammad sallallahu alaihi wasallam. He listened and immediately embraced Islam. It didn't take him long to become Muslim. Now, Abu Dharr is a Muslim. Our Prophet alayhi salatu wasalam instructed him to go to his tribe, to the tribe of Ghifar, and tell his tribe about Islam. Means, oh Abu Dharr, go and now invite your own people to Islam. He was told to wait there, means at his tribe's camp, until the Prophet gave him further instructions. So the Prophet made it clear to him, go to your tribe, talk to them about Islam, invite them to become Muslim, and stay there until you hear other instructions from me. Abu Dharr said, I swear by the one who controls my soul, I will shout out my acceptance of Islam among the people of Mecca. I will not just tell my own people. So he wanted to go all the way, you know, declare his Islam, not hide it. The Prophet's instructions were not like that. The Prophet didn't tell him not to do otherwise, but the Prophet gave him instructions, go to your tribe, invite into Islam. Abu Dhar said, I will not just tell my tribe, I'm going to tell the people of Mecca that I became Muslim. So he went to the holy mosque and shouted the Shahada loudly. He said, Ashhadu an la ilaha illallah wa anna Muhammadan Rasulullah. Very loud. So the blasphemers of Mecca heard it. They were very upset with Abu Dhar and beat him up until he lay on the ground. Means he could not stand up anymore. After they did that, Al-Abbas, the uncle of the Prophet sallallahu alayhi wa sallam, was not a Muslim yet there. He came and checked on Abu Dhar, the person who was beaten up. Then he shouted to his people, he said, woe to you! Don't you know that he is from the tribe of Ghifar? When you travel to trade in Ash-Sham, you have to pass through the tribe, the valley of this tribe. If you hurt one of them, we will not be able to pass through safely. Because those, the tribe of Ghifar were known to be troublemakers. Means whenever people pass by their area, they just loot them, they bother them, they hurt them. So they were known for that. So he told them, how can you beat one of them? Don't you know we're going to need to pass through their area? Then we're not going to be safe if you do that. So, although Al-Abbas saved Abu Dhar by God's will, the next day Abu Dhar made the same announcement and the blasphemers gave him the same beating. Again, by God's will, Al-Abbas saved Abu Dhar by making the same appeal. Means don't hurt him, he's from Ghifar, will be in trouble. Then Abu Dhar followed the Prophet's instruction, which was what? Just go to your tribe and tell your tribe about it. Not to go loud and shout it to everybody. So Abu Dhar, radiallahu anhu, went to his tribe. And his tribe became Muslim even before they met the Prophet sallallahu alayhi wasallam. Means he went and he worked hard on his tribe until they embraced Islam. And they had not met the Prophet yet. Sallallahu alayhi wasallam. Abu Dhar went on to live an outstanding life. He was a very good companion and had a life full of amazing events. He dutifully, out of duty, narrated many precious words from our Prophet sallallahu alayhi wa sallam. Remember the hadith? Oh Abu Dhar, yes, remember this is one of the hadith. So he stood firm with the truth. As our Prophet said, remember the Prophet said he is very truthful. He doesn't show faces. He just says the truth as is. So, including, he stood firm with the truth as our Prophet sallallahu alayhi wa sallam, including after the Prophet's death. Means he wasn't just truthful while the Prophet was alive. Also, he continued to be like that even after the Prophet ﷺ had died. He lived until the time during the caliphate of our master Uthman radiallahu anhu. At the end of his life, he lived away from people, for he saw the love of this life creeping into some hearts. And when he bathed with purity, with righteousness, when he told people to get their hearts detached from the worldly matters, many people could not bear it. They referred to him as a troublemaker. Because every time, he sees us, for example, very well dressed, he's going to say, remember that. If we're eating a lot, he would say, remember that. If he sees people, attached with the worldly things, he keeps on reminding them of the other life. So some people get bothered by that, unrightfully, because if somebody is advising me, with something that's good for me, I shouldn't be bothered. I should be thankful to the person. But some people could not bear this. And then Abu Dhar decided that he would just isolate himself from other people. He lived in an area outside Al-Madinah, away from people. And the Prophet had mentioned, يَعِيشُ وَحِيدًا وَيَمُوتُ وَحِيدًا. The Prophet mentioned about him before his death, that Abu Dhar will live by himself and will die by himself. When he died, there was no one next to him except his daughter. And then some of the Sahaba passed by his house, and then they did the funeral for him, because people didn't know, as the Prophet sallallahu alaihi wasallam had prophesied. So those are some of the early Muslims. We mentioned some of the household of the Prophet sallallahu alaihi wasallam. We said certain things about Abu Bakr. We mentioned about Bilal, Abdullah ibn Mas'ud, Abu Dhar, and there will be others, inshallah, coming. Chapter 14, the public call. After 3 years of prophethood, fearlessly calling to and teaching people Islam with skilled tactics, Allah revealed to Prophet Muhammad sallallahu alayhi wa sallam to make a public call. Allah revealed to the Prophet sallallahu alayhi wa sallam verse 214 of Surah Al-Shu'ara, وَأَنذِرْ عَشِيرَتَكَ الْأَقْرَبِينَ, in which Allah ordered the Prophet to warn his relatives, calling them to Islam. So that was a specific order from Allah subhanahu wa ta'ala that the Prophet should publicly tell his own tribes people, his relatives, blood relatives, about Islam. So Prophet Muhammad, just like any other prophet, they convey what they are ordered to convey. He observed that.

because it was the custom at that time that if there was, for example, danger, that a person would stand at the highest place in the area and he would shout out warning people. So they thought that there is some danger, something which is very, very important, that Muhammad al-Sadiq al-Amin, you know, the truthful and the trustworthy, would call everybody by name. Not just one, he's calling all these clans to come to listen to him. So when they came, the Prophet addressed them. He said, if I were to tell you that there was an enemy ready to attack you, they are behind that mountain. If I were to tell you that, that there was an enemy who is ready to attack you, would you believe me? They said, yes, we never experienced except truthfulness from you. مَا جَرَّبْنَا عَلَيْكَ إِلَّا صُدْقًا. So they said, we never heard any lie from you. Anything you say was true, and we believe you. So he said, I am a warner to you of a very severe torture. Means, if you don't believe in Allah, then I'm telling you that Allah will punish you, and I'm warning you about this punishment. So he made it clear to them that I'm the Prophet of Allah, and am I calling you to Islam, and unless you believe, then you are promised to be tortured by Allah subhanahu wa ta'ala. Abu Lahab, one of the uncles of the Prophet, cursed the Prophet. He said, تَبَّلْ لَكْ أَلِهَذَا جَمَعْتَنَا. He told him, you know, like lost to you. Is that why you called us? Just to tell us that you are a prophet? So, if you remember, Abu Lahab was what? The same uncle that was very happy with the birth of the prophet to the extent that he freed a slave. Now he became an staunch enemy of the prophet sallallahu alaihi wasallam. So, he cursed the prophet. He was mad, claiming that the prophet was wasting their time. And that the Prophet, by his call, he is, you know, destroying the way they are living, their lifestyle, their way of life. Whatever the Prophet is bringing is damaging the way they're living. So that's what he claims. Of course, he said, تَبَّلْ لَكَ the Prophet. Allah subhanahu wa ta'ala, shortly after that incident, revealed to the Prophet Suratul Masad. بسم الله الرحمن الرحيم تبت يدا أبي لهب وتب ما أغنى عنه ماله وما كسب سيصلى نارا ذات لهب وامرأته حمالة الحطب في جيدها حبل من مسد. So this surah means that the loss is to Abu Lahab. Prophet is not a loser. The loser is Abu Lahab. His money and what he, you know, earns will not do him any good on the Day of Judgment. مَا أَغْنَى عَنْهُ مَالُهُ وَمَا كَسَبْ. On the Day of Judgment, سَيَصْلَى نَارًا ذَاتَ لَهَبْ. He will face a fire that has flames. وَامْرَأَتُهُ حَمَّالَةَ الْحَطَبِ. As for his wife, who carries, you know, the logs, what she used to do is, would bring some things with thorns, and she would throw them in the front of the house of the Prophet. Whatever the Prophet passed, she would put them in the way of the Prophet so that he would be hurt when he passes. So, وَامْرَأَتُهُ حَمَّالَةَ الْحَطَبِ. فِي جِيدِهَا حَبْلٌ مِّن مَّسَدٍ. On the Day of Judgment, there will be a rope of, you know, fibers of that will be around her neck, which means she will be also be tortured. So Allah subhanahu wa ta'ala told us in this surah that Abu Lahab and his wife will die as blasphemers, because they will be in hellfire forever. And we know the blasphemers are the only ones who will be in hellfire forever. And this, of course, is a...

0: miracle for the Prophet sallallahu alayhi wa sallam. This is something which is shows the truthfulness of the Prophet sallallahu alayhi wa sallam. Because Abu Lahab could have what? Could have embraced Islam and said to them, look, Muhammad said, I'm going to be in hellfire. I'm a Muslim, so he's a liar. But it did not happen. And his wife did not become Muslim either. And they died as blasphemers, as per the surah that the Prophet received, alayhi salatu wassalam. So when this surah was recited by the Prophet, and the Muslims, of course, memorized it, the news reached the wife of Abu Lahab that she was mentioned in the surah, you know, was displayed there. And her name was Jamil. Jamil. And she was very wicked. So when she heard the surah recited by the Muslims, she came to the area of Al-Kaaba carrying stones in her hand. And she addressed Abu Bakr, who was there, threatening to harm the Prophet sallallahu alayhi wa sallam. She told Abu Bakr, I heard your friend has dispraised me, and I will show him. Abu Bakr asked her, do you see anyone with me? Abu Bakr asked her, do you see anyone with me? She said, no. Are you mocking me? She said, no. Are you mocking me? She continued to dispraise the Prophet, speak against the Prophet, who was sitting next to Abu Bakr, but she could not see him. That's why Abu Bakr was telling her, she's talking about the Prophet in the third person, means I will show him, instead of saying I will show you. Had she seen the Prophet, she would address him. But she was talking about him as if he was not there. And in fact, was he was sitting next to Abu Bakr. So she left. After she left, the Prophet sallallahu alayhi wa sallam told Abu Bakr, because he was, you know, amazed that she didn't see him. The Prophet told him that some angels blocked her from seeing me and saved me from her evil. That's why she thought he was, you know, making fun of her. Any question? Now, one of the leaders of the blasphemers, Uqbah ibn Abi Mu'ayyid. Who is Uqbah ibn Abi Mu'ayyid? Remember, Abdullah ibn Mas'ud was working for the family of Uqbah. So we said that he was one of those wicked blasphemers. One day he saw the Prophet praying next to the Kaaba. So he took the clothes of the Prophet and strangled the Prophet, just trying to suffocate him. Abu Bakr saw him, came and pushed him away from the Prophet sallallahu alayhi wa sallam. And he said, do you kill a man because he says, God is my Lord? أَتَقْتُلُونَ رَجُلًا أَن يَقُولَ رَبِّيَ اللَّهِ. Do you kill someone, a man, because he says Allah is his Lord? Means, what type of minds do you have? One of the main leaders of blasphemers was a man called Abu Jahl. And this name was given to this man by the Muslims, and it means the father of ignorance. Because the kuffar, the blasphemers, his people used to call him Abu al-Hakam, means the father of wisdom, you know, wise person. The Muslims called him father of ignorance, the one who is full of ignorance. When our Prophet started calling people to Islam, Abu Jahl became a big enemy of the Muslims, mocking and torturing them. Once Abu Jahl urged his cohort, his people, to put the stinking innards of a camel on the back of the Prophet while he was making sujood. So the Prophet was making sujood. Abu Jahl told some of his people to bring the stomach and the inner parts of the camel, which are of course dirty, etc. And he told them to put them on the back of the Prophet while he was in sujood. And these people did it, and while it was on the back of the Prophet sallallahu alayhi wasallam, Abu Jahl and his friends stood mocking the Prophet, laughing at him. So his daughter, little Fatima, was a brave woman. brave girl at that time. She removed that filth off the back of her father, who continued with his prayer. And Fatima was at that time 10 years old. So there are many things that were happening to the Prophet and to the Muslims at that time of prophethood of the Prophet alayhi salatu wasalam. So the Prophet continued to carry out the orders of God to call his relatives as well as his tribes to Islam. So he targeted his own blood relatives, and he went to other tribes who were, you know, camping in different areas around Mecca and other places like At-Ta'if, and he called them to Islam. The Prophet degraded their idols, which of course angered those blasphemers, because he would tell them, how do you worship that which does not benefit you or harm you? How do you, you know, worship something that is a creature that is helpless? So he would speak against those idols and, you know, degrade them. Of course, those blasphemers were upset that the Prophet did this. So they all agreed to consider Prophet Muhammad as their enemy. Now, the uncle of the Prophet, Abu Talib, remember, the one who sponsored the Prophet until he became an adult, he used to protect the Prophet ﷺ from the harm of his tribe's people, from Quraysh, the blasphemers. So this also made those idol worshippers angry that they cannot harm the Prophet because his uncle is protecting him. So he is their enemy and they cannot harm him. So that one time they came to Abu Talib and they spoke, these leaders. They said, your nephew has insulted our idol and slandered our religion. Either you stop him or you give him up to us. We'll take care of him. Either you tell him to stop or you give him up to us. After all, they told him, means, why would you do that? After all, you follow the same religion that we do. If you are, you know, following our religion, then we expect you to be his enemy also. Either you stop him, he's your nephew, or you give him up to us. So Abu Talib talked to them gently, and he calmed them down, so they left him. The Prophet continued with his mission, and the hatred of these idolaters increased. They went again to Abu Talib and said, you have an age, he's an older person. You have a status among us, you have an honor among us, we respect you. We had asked you to stop your nephew, but you did not. We swear by God, we will not be patient with his insulting our fathers and idols. We're not going to bear with this, they said. Either you stop him, or we will fight him and you until one side is victorious. Now what did they do? They escalated their, you know, enmity. So they're threatening Abu Talib himself now, before they showed respect to him. Now they want to do more. Abu Talib found it hard for himself to be away from his people, and his heart was neither inclined to embrace Islam nor to let the Prophet sallallahu alaihi wasallam down. So he wants to protect the Prophet, but he doesn't want to become Muslim. So he's vacillating, you know, there is no decision to make. However, he said to the Prophet, means now he addressed the Prophet. The first time he didn't say anything to him. Now, because they escalated their, you know, enmity to him and to the Prophet, so he addressed the Prophet by saying, O nephew, your people told me so and so. Means your people, those people of Quraysh, they told me, you know, you insulted their idols and their fathers and you make fun of their religion, etc. So they told me that. Avoid getting yourself and me killed. Don't do something which endangers me and you. Do not put on my shoulders that which I cannot bear. Don't let me bear something that I cannot. Don't put some trouble on me which I cannot bear. So when he said these words, the Prophet ﷺ thought that his uncle was letting him down now. He wants to quit protecting him, so he's pulling his support out. So the Prophet said, O uncle, I swear by Allah, were they, means those idol worshippers, were they to put the sun in my right hand and the moon in my left hand, to leave out calling to Islam, I would not do so until Allah makes Islam victorious, or I die while doing so, while I'm conveying it. So were they to put the sun in my right hand and the moon in the left, so that I would leave calling to Islam, I will not do what they ask. Either I'm going to do one of those things. I will keep on doing it until Islam is victorious, or I will keep doing it until I'm killed while doing it. There is no other choice. There is no choice of stop calling people to Islam. I'm not going to leave that mission. So, and the Prophet, shed some tears. So when Abu Talib saw that, he said, come back, my nephew. Say what you like, and I swear by Allah or by God that I will not give you up. Just continue to do what you want to do. I'm not pulling my support out. So Quraysh realized that Abu Talib was not going to give up his nephew to them. So they increased their persecution and torture of the Muslims that they had under their hands. For example, whoever had a Muslim slave, they would just torture them more, and they would tighten things on the Muslims, etc. Now, what would the Prophet sallallahu alaihi wasallam used to do to call people to? He would just address them by saying, O people, God orders you to worship Him and not to associate anything with Him. So when he used to say that, Abu Lahab, his uncle, would walk behind the Prophet, and he would say to the people, this man wants you to leave the religion of your fathers. So he just, tries to diffuse what the Prophet sallallahu alaihi wasallam had done. The blasphemers met at their Hajj season to agree on something to say about the Prophet. Means they already agreed that Muhammad was their enemy. They already approached his uncle to convince him to stop, but they were not successful. Now they need to find, prepare a strategy, a plan to stop Muhammad alayhi salatu wasalam. So the Hajj season, where people from other tribes come to Mecca, was a time good for them to plan, to prepare a plan against the Prophet. So they said, we will say that he is a fortune teller. Means, how are we going to make people go away from Muhammad and not listen to him? They said, we have to say something about him. So they wanted to fabricate things, because his personality, his aptitude, his reputation was marvelous. People knew that he was truthful, he was trustworthy, honest, he did not drink alcohol with them, he never worshipped idols. So they could not say bad things about him that was true, because there was no bad thing about the Prophet. So they had to fabricate something. So they said, we'll say he is a fortune teller, that he's just one of those, people who claim to know the future, for example. Others wanted to say that he was insane. They're going to say, okay, this person is crazy, so whatever he's telling you, just because he's crazy, don't believe him. Others wanted to say that he was a magician, that if he carries out some miracles, those extraordinary matters is just witchcraft. So don't believe him, he's not a prophet. And Others wanted just to say Muhammad was a poet, just like any other man who reads poetry, composes poetry. He's one of them. So he's not a prophet, just nothing special about him, according to them. But then they agreed that Muhammad was not any of that. Means people are going to discover that whatever we're saying about him is not true. So they're not going to buy it. So finally, they found something that they agreed to say about the Prophet sallallahu alaihi wasallam. They agreed to say that Muhammad brought a religion that separates between the person and his father, brother, tribe, and his wife. So they said, we're going to say, look, he's splitting the family. The child becomes Muslim, his mother is not a Muslim, then he goes away from his mother. He does not, stay with his mother. Or if the father is a Muslim, the son is not, then the father disowns the son. So they said this would work, against Muhammad sallallahu alayhi wa sallam. As a result of warning against the Prophet sallallahu alayhi wa sallam, people talking about him, the Prophet became famous among various Arab tribes. If you keep on saying so and so, although they are, trying different things, more people are becoming Muslim because Islam is the true religion. So many of his own people were against him at that time, yet he was trying to save him, the Prophet, to save those people from hellfire by God's will. Now, an Arab tribe at his time believed that God had married an elite woman of jinn. And as a result of that relationship, the angels were born. So they said Allah subhanahu wa ta'ala had a relationship with the best people in al-jinn, and then because of this relationship, according to them, the angels were the children of God. So that's what they refer to the angels as, the daughters of Allah. Of course, the truth which our Prophet Muhammad sallallahu alayhi wa sallam declared, that Allah was not a man. So he never took a wife. Allah does not have children. The angels were neither man nor female. They are creatures, creations of Allah subhanahu wa ta'ala. They are not children of Allah. The angels are creations just like the humans are creations, just like the jinn are creations, just like the mountains, the camels. All of these are God's creation. So these angels are not children of God. So our Prophet alayhi salatu wasalam kept on spreading the call. He was unshakable in his mission to spread the truth about Allah and his attributes. Those threats that the blasphemers, brought up did not scare the Prophet sallallahu alayhi wa sallam. Now, after the Prophet made that public call, two brave men who were respected in Mecca became Muslim. Hamza, the Prophet's uncle, and Umar ibn al-Khattab, who was also a kafir before, and then he became a Muslim. The Prophet alayhi salatu wasalam had made dua. He asked Allah, Allahumma a'izza al-Islam bi ahad al-umarayn, Amr ibn Hisham, Abu Jahl, wa Umar ibn al-Khattab. The Prophet had made a supplication, O Allah, make Islam victorious by one of two Umars, Amr ibn Hisham or Umar ibn al-Khattab. Make one of these people a Muslim. The first one was Abu Jahl, Amr ibn Hisham. And the second one, Umar ibn al-Khattab. And Umar became Muslim, alhamdulillah. Wallahu subhanahu wa ta'ala a'lam.
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0: 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Praise be to Allah, the Lord of the worlds. And I ask Allah, تبارك وتعالى, to raise the rank of my master Muhammad, sallallahu alayhi wa sallam, and to protect his nation from what he alayhi salatu wa sallam feared for it. I remind myself, as I remind everyone listening to this Islamic knowledge, to correct their intentions for the sake of Allah, tabaraka wa ta'ala. Thereafter, specifically, we will be speaking about the four best companions of the Messenger of Allah, sallallahu alayhi wa sallam, namely Abu Bakr as-Siddiq, Umar ibn al-Khattab, Uthman ibn Affan, and Ali ibn Abi Talib, may Allah raise their rank. And we will be hearing some of their stories, some of the virtuous actions that they did, so that we would learn from that and be able to implement that. So, starting with the first and the best of the companions, Abu Bakr as-Siddiq, whose name was Abdullah, the son of Uthman, Abdullah, the son of Abi Quhafa. He was a caliph for the period of 2 years, 3 months, and 10 days. And today he is more known amongst the people as Abu Bakr as-Siddiq. So, Hajj Bilal, are you able to tell us a bit more about Abu Bakr as-Siddiq? May Allah raise his rank.
1: Bismillah, walhamdulillah, wassalatu wassalamu ala rasulillah. As a reminder, we do want to look at the great people, such as the four Khulafa al-Rashidin, and look at how they became such great people, so that we can, inshallah ta'ala, follow in their footsteps, instead of people, especially the youth today, and the youth and other than that, especially rather than people looking at other role models that don't deserve to be looked at. We look at the companions, and it is through looking at their seerah, then inshallah ta'ala we'll be able to better ourselves and improve ourselves by looking at their seerah. So as you said, Mustafa, about Abu Bakr as-Siddiq radiallahu anhu, I'm sure everyone here has heard of this great companion radiallahu anhu, and he was the companion of the Prophet sallallahu alayhi wa sallam, also in his migration, when the Prophet sallallahu alayhi wa sallam migrated from Mecca to Medina. The Prophet sallallahu alayhi wa sallam actually said to Abu Bakr as-Siddiq radiyallahu anhu, قال له أنت أخي وصاحبي في الغار. يعني, he said to him, you are my brother and my companion in the cave, radiyallahu anhu. And as you know, Abu Bakr as-Siddiq radiyallahu anhu, he was amongst the companions who supported the da'wah. He supported the Prophet sallallahu alayhi wa sallam, and he supported the da'wah of the Prophet sallallahu alayhi wa sallam, the da'wah of Islam. And he used himself, his body, to help out, and he also used his money. So the Prophet sallallahu alayhi wa sallam, he said, ما نفعني مال قط ما نفعني مال أبي بكر, which means I did not benefit from any wealth as I did from Abu Bakr radiyallahu anhu. Abu Bakr as-Siddiq, he, as you know, he used his money to help the weak amongst the Muslims, such as the slave Bilal al-Habashi radiyallahu anhu. Abu Bakr as-Siddiq, when he saw what our master Bilal al-Habashi radiyallahu anhu was going through in terms of torture, he paid money for his release. So he paid money to his owner so that he would release him, set him free, radiyallahu anhu. And much, much more. Abu Bakr as-Siddiq radiyallahu anhu, he used to be very generous, and this is something to bear in mind, يعني, we hope that you also use examples of and get ideas of how to get the reward, increase your reward in terms of the good deeds. And one of the good things we learn from these companions of the Prophet sallallahu alaihi wasallam is that they used to donate a lot. And as did the Prophet sallallahu alaihi wasallam, he used to be extremely generous and sallallahu alaihi wasallam. So Abu Bakr ibn al-Siddiq also followed in the footsteps of the Prophet sallallahu alaihi wasallam, and he was like that. He used to spend a lot of money to support the da'wah, inshaAllah. So sadaqah is a very good thing for a person to do.
0: Hajj Bilal, before Abu Bakr radiyallahu anhu died, he gave a decree that Umar ibn al-Khattab, he would be the caliph after him. And the Muslims, they pledged allegiance. Umar thereafter became the caliph, and he ruled with justice and the truth. And as a result of his efforts, Islam spread and many conquests were achieved. Amongst them, even Baytul Maqdis, Jerusalem, Islam entered into this land. And we know that Umar ibn al-Khattab radiyallahu anhu was stern and strong to the point that the Prophet alayhi salatu wasalam mentioned in the hadith that the devil would not find Umar on a path except the devil took another path. Mm-hmm. He took another path. Despite the fact Umar being strong and fierce, this did not negate that he was humble and soft at heart when it was in relation to the Muslims. He was compassionate towards the Muslims. Can you tell us something about this, something about Umar ibn al-Khattab radiyallahu anhu, some of the things that he did whilst he was a caliph and the like?
1: Umar ibn al-Khattab radiyallahu anhu, he is another great role model for us to, and looking at his seerah, as you know, the time is not does not permit us to go through the full details of the seerah of these great companions. But as you know, Umar ibn al-Khattab radiyallahu anhu, he was, although he was the Khalifa, the ruler of the Muslims, he was extremely humble. And it was reported that he would carry on his back, Umar ibn al-Khattab, flour and other food to the orphans that are struck with poverty and distress, radiallahu anhu. He did not, when he knew about the situation of some of those people, he carried it himself. This is how humble he was, radiallahu anhu. And as you know, Umar radiallahu anhu also was, he was extremely humble. And in terms of his strong character, he was extremely strong in terms of character. But in terms of the rules of the religion, he would apply them. You probably have heard of the story of the woman and the mahr. Once Umar ibn al-Khattab radiyallahu anhu, he was talking about the mahr. He was speaking to the people, and that was after the death of Prophet Muhammad sallallahu alayhi wasallam, and in his khilafah. And you can imagine the scene. You know, he is the Khalifa of the Muslims, he is the ruler. If you want people, يعني, nowadays the king, the ruler of the Muslims. He was talking about the dowry, the mahr. And he was telling people that is not to increase in the dowry beyond a particular point. And then a woman corrected him. One of the women who heard him, she said to him, "What means you have no right to do this, O Commander of the Believers, yani Amir al-Mu'mineen." And then she gave him the proof. From the verse of the Quran, Allah subhanahu wa ta'ala qala fi al-Quran al-Kareem, وَأَتَيْتُمْ إِحْدَاهُنَّ قِنْطَارًا فَلَا تَأْخُذُوا مِنْهُ شَيْئًا. So she gave him the proof. And that is, if a father wants to increase in the dowry of his daughter without a cap, don't cap it. So when he heard that and he heard the proof from the Quran, Umar radiallahu anhu, he went back and he said to the people, after he recognized his mistake, he said to them, the woman is right, and Umar, made a mistake. And what do we learn from this? We learn humbleness. And we should be like that amongst each other, because the best of the creation, Muhammad sallallahu alayhi wasallam, was humble. So I remind you and myself, if Allah subhanahu wa ta'ala gave you lots of sustenance, lots of money and the like, you know, do bear in mind that there are those who have less than you. So take that into consideration. And inshallah ta'ala, humble yourself for the sake of Allah subhanahu wa ta'ala, as Umar was, and as Abu Bakr was, and Uthman was, and Ali radiyallahu anhu.
0: May Allah raise the rank of Umar. After Umar, Hajj Bilal, the caliph was Uthman ibn Affan. And Uthman ibn Affan was known for his generosity, and he was also known by the title of Dhun-Nurayn, which literally means the possessor of the two lights. And
1: I'm going to ask you, why was he known as the Nurayn?
0: Oh, okay. This wasn't part of this.
1: This wasn't that. This was not prepared. Was I'm testing him now, mashallah.
0: Because he married two daughters of the Prophet alayhi salatu
1: sallallahu alayhi wasallam.
0: Two daughters of the Messenger of Allah sallallahu alayhi wasallam, the possessor of the two lights. He married one of the daughters of the Prophet alayhi salatu wasallam, and after she died, he married another daughter of the Messenger of Allah. So he became known as Dhun-Nurayn, which means the possessor of the two lights. And the greatness of his character, Uthman ibn Affan, was illustrated by the Prophet alayhi salatu wasalam and described by the Prophet alayhi salatu wasalam as him being a modest man, to the point the Prophet alayhi salatu wasalam mentioned it was mentioned in the hadith of Aisha. Aisha said to the Prophet alayhi salatu wasalam, O Messenger of Allah, Abu Bakr and Umar came in and you did not move. And when Uthman entered, you moved and arranged your clothes. So the Prophet alayhi salatu wasalam, he said to her, أَلَا أَسْتَحِي مِنْ رَجُلٍ تَسْتَحِي مِنْهُ الْمَلَائِكَةِ, which means, O Aisha, should I not feel shy in front of a man, in the presence of a man whom the angels of Allah feel shy in the presence of? So Uthman ibn Affan was known for his great character. But inshallah, Bilal, if you can tell us something about his generosity, something about the life of Uthman ibn Affan, some things that he did that we can benefit from.
1: Yes, inshallah ta'ala, I'd like to mention two brief things. Yani, as I said, the biographies of these great companions, it will take a lot of time to be able to mention all their virtues. But in terms of what we are referring to here, the good deeds, as you know, it is very, very rewardable to recite the Quran. This is amongst the good deeds that a person can do. But I remind you and myself that in terms of reviving the Quran, a person needs to learn how to recite it properly. So Uthman radiyallahu anhu, it was said that he would recite the entire Quran in one rak'ah, subhanallah. And according to Ibn Umar radiyallahu anhuma, the first part of verse 9 of Surah Az-Zumar was about Uthman ibn Affan, actually, radiyallahu anhu. 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This verse talks about the acts, a person who does the acts of obedience, that is, they pray at night, they do prostration, and they are fearing the punishment of Allah subhanahu wa ta'ala, and hopeful for the mercy of Allah subhanahu wa ta'ala. And this was the example of, from the example of Uthman radiyallahu anhu. And also the second thing I do want to mention is what Shurahbil, son of Muslim, said, he said what means as the commander of the believers, Uthman, يعني أمير المؤمنين. Uthman رضي الله عنه used to feed the poor with food that was meant for him, يعني for him and someone of his status, someone like him as a king, if you want the status of a king, because he was the ruler of the Muslims. He used to give that to the people and then return home and feed on vinegar and oil. Subhanallah. This shows his detachment to this world, to this to this dunya and the pleasures of this dunya. Radiallahu anhu.
0: Allah raises rank. Subhanallah. The whole Quran in one rak'ah.
1: MashaAllah.
0: And some of us or some people, they live a lifetime and they never finish reciting the whole Quran.
1: Yeah, subhanallah.
0: And finally, our beloved Ali ibn Abi Talib, may Allah raise his rank, who was the first boy to embrace Islam. And he was married, the Prophet alayhi salatu wasalam married his daughter Fatima to him. He married his daughter to him. He was known for his detachment from this world. He was known for his virtuous actions, his courage. So can you tell us a bit about Ali ibn Abi Talib? If you can mention as well the story of why he was called Abu Turab. Turab referring to soil.
1: The story behind this name is actually a notable one. The Messenger of Allah, Prophet Muhammad sallallahu alayhi wa sallam, once came to Fatima radiallahu anha, and he was asking for Ali. So she told him that he was lying down in the mosque. The Prophet sallallahu alayhi wa sallam went to him and found that his dress had dropped off his back, revealing the earth soil on Ali radiallahu anhu, on Ali's back radiallahu anhu. So the Prophet sallallahu alayhi wa sallam, he started to brush the earth soil, yani at-turab, from off the back of Ali radiallahu anhu. And he said to him, sit up, Abu Turab. Subhanallah. You can imagine the scene. Yeah. So Fatima radiallahu anha said, what means, I swear by Allah that no one had called him by this name except for the Messenger of Allah sallallahu alayhi wa sallam, and I swear by Allah that it was the most beloved name to him.
0: Subhanallah.
1: Radiyallahu anhu. Ameen. And as you know, yani, I do want to mention also Ali radiyallahu anhu, he was very, very knowledgeable in the religion. And he was very detached from this world in terms of zahid, and he was very brave. It's enough to say that he was amongst those who were accepted by Allah subhanahu wa ta'ala, as yani what we're going to mention now, that as came in the hadith narrated by him, that the Messenger of Allah sallallahu alayhi wa sallam said, I will teach you a word. Yani the Prophet was speaking to Ali radiallahu anhu, and he said to him, I will teach you a word, yani a statement, that if you were to say them, these words, if you were to say them, you would be forgiven, and truly you are forgiven. What were these words? And this is something to benefit from, yani inshaAllah ta'ala, as dhikr. The Prophet sallallahu alayhi wa sallam told him to say, La ilaha illallah Al-Ali Al-Azim, La ilaha illallah Al-Halim Al-Kareem, La ilaha illallah Subhanallah Rabbil Arsh Al-Azim. I do want to mention just a little bit about the meaning of this great statement, this great dhikr that the Prophet sallallahu alayhi wa sallam mentioned. La ilaha illallah, there is no God except for Allah subhanahu wa ta'ala. Nothing deserves to be worshipped except for Allah subhanahu wa ta'ala. Al-Azim, the one who is great in status. He's greater than any of the creations in terms of status. Allah subhanahu wa ta'ala. La ilaha illallah al-Halim al-Kareem. Allah subhanahu wa ta'ala is al-Kareem, the one who's most generous. Allah ta'ala gave us so many endowments, subhanallah. And you see, Subhanallah, sometimes a person sins against Allah subhanahu wa ta'ala, and Allah subhanahu wa ta'ala accepts that person's repentance and bestows upon him from the endowments. Allah subhanahu wa ta'ala is Kareem. La ilaha illallah, subhanallah, Rabbil Arshil Azim. Subhanallah, it means I clear Allah subhanahu wa ta'ala from all non-befitting attributes. Rabb al-Arsh al-Azim, the Lord of al-Arsh, the great Arsh, that is the throne, that the one that Allah subhanahu wa ta'ala, the thing that Allah subhanahu wa ta'ala created as a sign of his great power. As Ali radiallahu anhu said in meaning, that Allah subhanahu wa ta'ala created al-Arsh as a sign of his great power, and he did not take it as a place for himself to sit. Allah ta'ala is clear from that. And this I'll say the dhikr again if you haven't managed to note it down. La ilaha illallah al-aliyyul azim. La ilaha illallah al-halimul kareem. La ilaha illallah subhanallah Rabbil Arshil Azim. And we can say a lot more about Ali radiallahu anhu, as we said.
0: And by that we would have finished speaking about these four companions of the Messenger of Allah. Something off topic, not to do with these four, but Abu Hurairah. We said that Abu Turab, he was called Abu Turab because of the story of Prophet Muhammad alayhi salatu wasalam and the soil and the like. So the Prophet called him Abu Turab. What about Abu Hurairah, this famous companion who dedicated his life, and he spent years with the Prophet alayhi salatu wasalam in dedication to knowledge, and many of the hadiths of the Prophet are narrated through his route. Why was he called Abu Hurairah?
1: Abu Hurairah radiallahu anhu, he once had a hirra, a cat in his sleeve. And the Prophet sallallahu alayhi wa sallam saw that. So from that he called him Abu Hurairah radiallahu anhu when he saw that. And you can imagine, yani when the Prophet alayhi salatu wasalam gives you a nickname like that, a title like that, I would personally, if I was alive then, I would personally treasure it. Subhanallah, yeah, definitely. Barakallahu bikum.
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We start with the name of Allah. Praise be to Allah, the Lord of the worlds. And may Allah raise the rank of our Master Muhammad and protect his nation from that which he fears for it. Brothers and sisters in Islam, for a period of time, Prophet Ibrahim resided with his wife Sarah in Palestine. At 70 years of age, Sarah was an infertile old lady who was so keen to see her 86 years old husband, Prophet Ibrahim, become a father. For that reason, she offered him Hajar, her maid, who was at the time a female slave, whom Prophet Ibrahim accepted.

By the will of Allah, Hajar became pregnant with Prophet Ibrahim's son, Ismail, who also became a prophet and was honored to be the grandfather of Prophet Muhammad. May Allah's blessings and peace be upon them all.

Prophet Ibrahim was delighted to have a child, and so was his wife Sarah. After a period of time, Prophet Ibrahim went with his baby son Ismail and his mother Hajar to Mecca. Dear brothers and sisters in Islam, observe in what I am about to tell you how reliant upon and submissive to Allah Prophet Ibrahim alayhi salam was.

Prophet Ibrahim عليه السلام had left his two dear ones, Hajar and Ismail, in a barren area in Mecca. Mecca at the time was completely isolated with no evident buildings or people living there since there was no water for survival. There, Prophet Ibrahim left them with only a bag of dates and a leather bag filled with water.

When Hajar noticed that Prophet Ibrahim was about to make his way back to Palestine alone, she followed him, saying, "Oh Ibrahim, are we to be left alone in this valley with no water or food or companions?" To that, Prophet Ibrahim did not respond. So she kept posing the question repeatedly without getting an answer from Prophet Ibrahim. Therefore, she said, "Did Allah order you to do this?" He replied, "Yes." Upon hearing this, eloquently and with a complete reliance on Allah, she said, "Then we will not be lost."

Following the order of Allah, Prophet Ibrahim, peace be upon him, left, and when he was a fair distance away from Hajar and their son, he looked back at the sacred house, Al-Baytul Mubarak, and as mentioned in Ayah 37 of Surah Ibrahim, he made the following supplication to Allah. It means, O Lord, I have settled some of my offspring in a barren valley by your sacred house so that they would perform the prayer. O Lord, make the hearts of some people yearn towards them and provide them with fruits for which they would give thanks.

Hajar, the mother of Ismail, settled with her son where Ibrahim, peace be upon him, left them. She breastfed him and drank from the water that Ibrahim had left for them. This water eventually ran out as the water container dried up. Consequently, Hajar became thirsty, and so did her son, who started crying and became unsettled due to his extreme thirst. Hajar hated seeing him in that state, and she set forth looking for water. As-Safa, being the mountain closest to her, she climbed it and looked down at the valley to see if she could find anyone to assist her. She found no one, and so she descended from the mountain until she reached the valley.

Then she climbed Al Marwa mountain in keeping her search for water, but to no avail. She went back to As-Safa mountain, then back again to Al Marwa mountain for many times. On her last arrival to Al Marwa, she heard a voice which prompted her to call out, "Help if you can." There was Angel Jibreel, peace be upon him, who hit the ground with his wing until fresh and pure water emerged. That became known as Zamzam water.

The mother of Ismail gathered the water with her hands and collected it in her container while it was springing out. Jibril said what means, "Do not fear loss, for there is a sacred house here, which will be built by this child and his father," meaning Ismail and his father Ibrahim, peace be upon them both. Hajar drank from Zamzam water, quenching her thirst, and breastfed her son Ismail. She thanked Allah, the one who endows countless bounties upon his slaves.

O Allah, we ask you to grant us al-Hajj and al-Umrah and the visit of the Prophet sallallahu alayhi wa sallam. And we ask you, Allah, to make us amongst those who drink from his honorable hand at al-Hawd. Ameen.

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1: Bismillahir Rahmanir Rahim. 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All praise is due to Allah, and may Allah raise the rank of Prophet Muhammad, peace be upon him, and protect his nation from that which he fears for them. Dear brothers and sisters in Islam, let us first have the proper intention, our hearts, to attend the lesson for the obedience of Allah subhanahu wa ta'ala. In our topic tonight, we will be discussing, insha'Allah ta'ala, the belief in the torture at the grave and the enjoyment at the grave, and the questioning of the two angels, Munkar and Nakir, to those who are buried. Allah Ta'ala said in the Quran, "An-naru yu'raduna 'alayha ghuduwan wa 'ashiyya, wa yawma taqumu as-sa'ah أدخلوا آل فرعون أشد العذاب." 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Those followers of the Pharaoh of Egypt will be exposed to hellfire while they are at their graves, twice a day, once in the morning and once in the late afternoon. They will be exposed to hellfire without being admitted into hellfire, so they can be horrified when they see hellfire. So every day while they are at their graves, they will be exposed to hellfire. They see it without being admitted into it, once in the morning and once in the late afternoon. Now, the once in the morning is between Subh time and Ad-Duha time. And the one in the afternoon, very late afternoon, before the time of sunset. So Allah subhanahu wa ta'ala informs us that the followers of the Pharaoh of Egypt will be exposed to hellfire twice a day, once in the morning and once in the afternoon, while they are at their graves. For the whole period, they are in their graves till the day of judgment. Then the continuation of the ayah says, وَيَوْمَ تَقُومُ السَّاعَةُ أَدْخِلُوا آلَ فِرْعَوْنَ أَشَدَّ الْعَذَابِ. And when the day of judgment occurs, when the hour comes, the hour of the day of judgment comes, admit the followers of the Pharaoh of Egypt into the severest torture. So the continuation of the ayah shows clearly that they will be exposed to hellfire before the day of judgment. When would that be? While they are at their graves. So this ayah is proof that there is something called the torture of the grave that Muslims must believe in. So this ayah is proof that there is such a thing as the torture of the grave. Amongst the torture of the grave also is the compression of the grave on a person to an extent that the ribs of his chest will be dislocated. Those on the right will go to the left, and those on the left will go to the right, like this. That squashing that will happen to the non-believer at his grave is also mentioned in the hadith. Also, some Muslim sinners who died as enormous sinners, great sinners, without repentance, so they did not repent before death, they died while still committing these major sins, those might be subject to that compression in the grave and to that squash of the grave. Like those who do not take care in avoiding being contaminated with urine after urinating. Some of those, or most of those, who contaminate themselves with urine after urinating will be tortured in their graves. Now, this compression that would happen and the squashing that will happen to the one at his grave is not for everyone, young and old, boy or an adult, no. Rather, it's for the non-believers and some great sinners who died without repentance. But the righteous Muslim will be experiencing enjoyment at his grave, even if he is to be buried amongst the non-believers in a cemetery for the non-believers. He will be enjoying the stay at his grave. And in some cases, Allah subhanahu wa ta'ala facilitates for him angels who will transport him, take him to another place. They will transport him and take him to the place he used to like to be buried in. Like some people would like to be buried in Medina, in Al-Baqi'a. So even if he dies in a very far place from Medina, after his death, the angels will take him to Medina and bury him in that place where he used to love to be buried in. That's for some as well. Also, Allah Ta'ala said, وَمَنْ أَعْرَضَ عَنْ ذِكْرِي فَإِنَّ لَهُ مَعِيشَةً ضَنْكًا وَنَحْشُرُهُ يَوْمَ الْقِيَامَةِ أَعْمَى. This ayah also refers to those who turn away from believing in Allah, and Allah subhanahu wa ta'ala informs us in this ayah that they will be subject to a torture in their graves. And that's the meaning of ma'ishatan danka, a miserable stay, miserable life. That's the life after death. We call it the life of the grave. It's different from our life here. So that stay at their graves, during that time, they will be subject to a severe torture. And that's the meaning of ma'ishatan danka. They will be in great hardship because they are suffering from the torture. Now the continuation of the ayah, وَنَحْشُرُهُ يَوْمَ الْقِيَامَةِ أَعْمَى. And we will resurrect him and assemble him on the day of judgment, being unable to find a path that will lead him to paradise. He will only see the path that will lead him to hellfire, وَالْعِيَاذُ بِاللَّهِ. That's the meaning of أَعْمَى here. It doesn't mean literally blind. It doesn't mean that. He's blind from seeing the path that will lead him to paradise. So he will not see it. He will only be able to see the routes that will lead him to hellfire. That's the meaning of it. So the ayah says, وَمَنْ أَعْرَضُ عَنْ ذِكْرِي. Whoever turns away from believing in Allah, فَإِنَّ لَهُ مَعِيشَةً ضَنْكَ. This miserable life, this miserable stay, what it's going to be? At his grave. وَنَحْشُرُهُ يَوْمَ الْقِيَامَةِ أَعْمَى. He will be assembled on the day of judgment, blind from seeing the path that will lead him to paradise. So this ayah as well is proof that there is something called the torture of the grave. However, the first ayah we mentioned is more explicit. النَّارُ يُعْرَضُونَ عَلَيْهَا غُدُوًّا وَعَشِيًّا. They will be exposed to hellfire twice a day. وَيَوْمَ تَقُومُ السَّاعَةِ. So this is before the occurrence of the day of judgment. And it's obvious that they weren't exposed to hellfire when they were alive. So that's definitely at their graves. So this ayah is more explicit than the second ayah we mentioned. However, it was narrated by Ibn Hibban and others that the Prophet sallallahu alaihi wasallam interpreted the ayah ma'ishatan danka as the torture of the grave. So this miserable life, this miserable stay is going to be at their graves, and that refers to the torture of the grave. And also, now, to live a miserable life, that means his soul will be returned to his body. Allah subhanahu wa ta'ala made the torture in the grave with body and soul. When they bury the person, they put the soil on top of him, the soul will come back to this person and will be tortured with his body and soul. So these two verses refer to the torture of the grave for the non-believers. Now regarding the great sinners who died without repentance, they are of two types. Now one type of those two types will be tortured at their graves for a period of time. Then that torture will stop. Then the rest will be continued on the day of judgment. That's for some. And for others, Allah will forgive them and they won't be tortured at their graves. So it depends on the situation of the person because he is under Allah's will at that time. Now some of the Salaf, you know, those who lived in the first 300 years, mentioned that the maximum period for the Muslim sinners to be tortured at their graves is for 7 days. Then it will stop. Then after that, in the hereafter, they will continue receiving torture on the day for judgment. Now, most likely those who get tortured at their graves will be tortured in the hereafter as well. Now some will be forgiven in the hereafter, and that will be their torture, but some will be tortured. That's in most cases. Now if someone looks at a person who is buried, let us say if they open a grave, and they look at a person inside that grave, that would look like a person who is asleep. They don't see him shaking or screaming. This doesn't mean that this person is not getting tortured. No. So if they bury a non-believer, then after they bury him, you open the grave, you look at him, you might see him as if he's asleep. That doesn't mean he's not getting tortured. It's because Allah subhanahu wa ta'ala did not show you the person getting tortured in his grave. Because the scholars of Islam said, being unaware of something does not render the non-existence of that thing. So that's a rule. Being unaware of something does not mean that that thing doesn't exist. Sometimes you might have a problem and you might be unaware of it. That's health problem. You might be unaware of it. Sometimes something might be in front of you and you are looking for it. Usually some of those who wear glasses sometimes, they might be looking for their glasses and they are in front of them. Sometimes they might be wearing the glasses and they are looking for them as well. It could happen at the time. So if you see a person at his grave, like asleep, and he was a non-believer in this life, and you don't see him shaking and shivering and screaming, that doesn't mean he's not getting tortured. It's because Allah subhanahu wa ta'ala veiled your vision from seeing that person getting tortured at his grave. Allah subhanahu wa ta'ala veiled many things from the slaves so they won't see them. For a wisdom. But in some cases, Allah subhanahu wa ta'ala reveals these things to some people. Now, it was narrated by Al-Bukhari, Muslim, At-Tirmidhi, Abu Dawood, Al-Nasa'i, and others from the root of Abdullah ibn Abbas. That's the cousin of the Prophet and a great companion as well. That the Prophet passed by two graves, then said, they are getting tortured. And they are getting tortured because of a great sin they've committed during their lifespan. Then the Prophet sallallahu alaihi wasallam elaborated more by explaining the reason why they are getting tortured at their graves. He said, the first one is to commit the tale-bearing. The tale-bearing is transmitting words from one person to another with the intention of spreading enmity between them. A person would go to X, hear from him saying about Y such and such. Then he would go to Y and say to him, X is saying about you such and such. Then Y will say something bad about X. So he goes back to X and transmits what Y said about X, and so on, to spread enmity between people. This is called the tale-bearing, and this is a major sin. Now, the Prophet sallallahu alaihi wasallam explained that the first person, the reason why he was getting tortured at his grave is because of that sin, the tale-bearing. And the other one, as the Prophet sallallahu alaihi wasallam explained, used not to take care when after urinating or when urinating to avoid being contaminated with urine. That means he used to let his clothes and skin get contaminated with urine. And that's haram as well. Wal-iyadhu billah, this is amongst the major sin. In a hadith, the Prophet sallallahu alaihi wasallam said, "Istanzihu min al-bawl fa inna 'ammata 'adhab al-qabr minhu." Make sure you do not contaminate yourselves with urine after urinating, as in most cases, it will cause or entail one getting tortured at his grave because of the particular sin. Some people get tortured at their graves. We ask Allah subhanahu wa ta'ala to protect us from the torture at our graves, inshaAllah ta'ala. So these are two things that people would be negligent about them.

So the Prophet sallallahu alaihi wasallam told us that these two people were getting tortured, and the reason for the torture is one used to commit tail-bearing and the other one used to contaminate himself with urine upon urinating. So the Prophet sallallahu alaihi wasallam saw this, and some righteous Muslims might be able to see one getting tortured in his grave or to see one receiving enjoyment in his grave. Allah subhanahu wa ta'ala enables them to see that. One of the great scholars, whose name was al-Shaykh Muhammad ibn Abdus Salam, he used to pass by graves, then he stops at a certain grave. Then he would say, this is a grave of a righteous person. And he would say he is now receiving a great enjoyment in his grave. How would he be able to say so? Because Allah subhanahu wa ta'ala reveals to him the situation of that person in his grave. He will be able to see him receiving that enjoyment. He might see it illuminated with a great illumination of light. He might see it like a beautiful garden as well, and other things. He might see all that. He might see all that. It was narrated as well that Al-Ala ibn al-Hadrami, a righteous person who led an army in the past of Muslims, and they followed him. He used to be the leader. He reached a place where they found a river, and they had to cross that river to get to the other side to meet with the non-believers in the battlefield. So as he reached that river, they didn't have boats to cross the river with. So he said to them, I say that word, then you say it and you follow me. He said, Bismillah, Ya Ali, Ya Kareem. Bismillah, Ya Ali, Ya Kareem. And he was able to walk on the surface of the water, as if it's land. The rest of the army started saying, Bismillah, Ya Ali, Ya Kareem. And they followed him. That was the password he gave them. When they say it with full belief in Allah subhanahu wa ta'ala, that Allah has the ultimate power over everything, with that belief, strong belief in their hearts, they said it and they walked on the surface of the water. They reached the other bank, they continued their way, and they fought the non-believers, and they were granted victory. But the leader Al-Ala ibn al-Hadrami died in that battlefield. They buried him in that place and they were heading back. Then one person from the area said to them, who is that person you buried here? They said, that's Al-Ala ibn al-Hadrami, the leader of the army. Then he said to them, what did he do to deserve to be buried and left in this place? They said, why are you saying that? He said, this place is filled with wild animals. So if you're going to leave him here, at night these wild animals will come, will redig his grave, and will take his corpse and will eat it. So take him and bury him in another place. So they went back to his grave, they redug his grave, but they didn't see him. And they saw that his grave was expanded as far as their eyes can see. From all sides, it was illuminated with a great illumination of light, and it was like a beautiful garden. They saw that by their eyes. And this was narrated by Ibn Kathir in his book Al-Bidayah wa Nihaya. So that shows that for some righteous Muslims, Allah might reveal for them, unveil for them, these things that are hidden from us. We don't see it. We don't see them usually. But for some, they might see him. So they saw his grave with the beautiful green plants in it and nice fragrance.

0: I mean, out of the great illumination of light, they were able to see all that. So that's proof as well about the enjoyment of the grave. Also, it is confirmed in the Sahih Hadith that the soul will come back to the body after one is buried. Like the Hadith of Al-Bara ibn Azib, one of the great companions, who narrated a long hadith from the Prophet sallallahu alaihi wasallam. In it he mentioned that the Prophet sallallahu alaihi wasallam said, and the soul will come back to the body. So that's confirmed in the hadith that the soul will come back to one's body at his grave. Also the hadith narrated by Ibn Abdul Barr through the root of Abdullah ibn Abbas as well, that the Prophet sallallahu alaihi wasallam said, anyone who passes by a grave of his Muslim brother whom he used to know in this life and gives him a salam, delivers a salam to him, that person at his grave will recognize him and answer a salam back. So if you know a person in this life, then he dies, then you bury him, then you go and visit him and you say, As-salamu alaykum. He will recognize you and he will answer as-salam. Although, in most cases, you won't be able to hear him saying, wa alaykum as-salam. But in some rare cases, Allah subhanahu wa ta'ala might enable the person to hear that one replying as-salam. This could happen. Now, as long as the soul is in the body, that person will answer as-salam. Could be 1 year, 2 years, 3 years. Until his body decays fully and nothing remains from it except that little bone at the end of the tailbone of the vertebral column, very, very small bone, this one does not perish. And the Prophet sallallahu alaihi wasallam mentioned in the hadith that the body of a human being will be restructured on it on the day of judgment before he gets resurrected from his grave. So when his body decays and nothing remains from it except that little bone, the soul will be sent down to Sijjin. If he is a non-believer, Sijjin is a place in the seventh earth. It will be tortured until the day of judgment. That's the soul will be tortured in that place. Now, if he is a righteous Muslim, a pious Muslim, his soul will go up to paradise. Will go up to paradise. So that means as long as the soul is in the body and you say assalamu alaikum, he will recognize you and he will answer assalam. But because we don't know when his body is going to decay, anytime we go and visit him, we say assalamu alaikum. And the Prophet sallallahu alaihi wasallam taught our lady Aisha radiallahu anha, who asked him, if I visit the graveyard, what should I say? The Prophet sallallahu alaihi wasallam taught her to say, assalamu alaikum dar qawmin mu'mineen. Antum as-sabiquna wa nahnu lahiqun. And other narrations as well. So he taught her what to say, assalamu alaikum, to give a salam to those buried in the graveyard. Because if they know you, they will answer assalam. They will answer assalam. So in this hadith that we mentioned, it's proof that the soul will come back to the body, and that's understood from the hadith. And especially when the one who dies is a prophet. Because the Prophet sallallahu alaihi wasallam said in the hadith, Al-Anbiya ahya'un fi quburihim yusallun. The prophets are alive in their graves and they are performing acts of worship. They praise Allah subhanahu wa ta'ala. They pray to God while they are at their graves. That's for the prophets. Because the earth did not decay their bodies. Their bodies do not get decomposed or decayed. It remains the way it is. So that's the body of a prophet. It doesn't decay or gets decomposed. And this hadith was narrated by and authenticated by Al-Bayhaqi. One of the tabi'een. When we say tabi'een, we are referring to the followers of the companions. That means those who did not meet with the Prophet, but they met the companions of the Prophet. One of the tabi'een called Thabit al-Bunani. Thabit al-Bunani was witnessed praying in his grave after his death. Was witnessed praying in his grave after his death. Ibn Rajab in his book, Ahwal al-Qubur, What Happens in the Grave, mentioned that we used to pass by the grave of Thabit al-Bunani and we used to hear him reciting Quran. And also the one who buried him said, أَنَا وَالَّذِي لَا إِلَهَ إِلَّا هُ أَدْخَلْتُ ثَابِتًا أَلْبُنَانِيَّ لَحْدَهُ. He's swearing by Allah, who has no partner in his godhood, that he was the one who placed Thabit al-Bunani in his grave. So he put him inside his grave. Then he said, I was fixing the bricks around him. You know how they put the bricks in the grave? Then they put slabs on top, then they put soil on top. So he was fixing the bricks around. Then he said, one brick fell down, so I went to get it, and he was in his grave. So when he went down to get it, he saw him praying in his grave. And he called the other one. He said, come and see, come and see. Can you see him? He said, be quiet, don't talk about it. Let's finish first, then we'll go and ask his daughter. They finished, then they went to his daughter. They said, tell us about Thabit al-Bunani, what he used to do. She said, did you see something strange? They said, yeah, we saw so and so. Then she said to him, yes, I believe this. Because Thabit used to pray for 50 years. For 50 years, used to wake up at night, pray optional prayers for 50 years. And when it becomes the time before dawn, that's the time before dawn, he used to make dua. And he used to say in that dua, O Allah, if you were to give any of your slaves the virtue of praying at his grave, give it to me. For 50 years he used to pray at night, and before dawn he used to make that dua. Just imagine. And then she said, I believe Allah will not reject his dua and his request. So he was given that virtue, praying at his grave. Subhanallah, that's a great merit for this person. Also, it was narrated through the route of Salim, the son of Abdullah, the son of Umar, that his father told him, I went by myself once, walking at night. Then I passed by one of the graves of those who died during the era of ignorance, before Prophet Muhammad sallallahu alaihi wasallam. Then I saw a person coming out of his grave, and his grave was fully on fire, blazing with fire. And that person came out of his grave, and he was chained with a chain around his neck. So when he came out of his grave that was blazing with fire and chained from his neck, I looked at him and I had at that time a small container with water in it. Then he said to me, "O slave of Allah, give me some water to drink or pour them on me." Now, that person was shocked. And because he called him slave of Allah in Arabic, Ya Abdullah, and the Arabs used to call the one that they don't know his name, Ya Abdullah, because he's a slave of Allah. So if they don't know him, they say, Ya Abdullah. So that person said, "I don't know if he knows me. He was just saying, Ya Abdullah, because the Arabs used to say to the one that they don't know, Ya Abdullah." Then, while I was thinking about this, another one came out from that grave, and he said to him, "Do not give him water. This is a non-believer." Then he grabbed him from that chain and brought him back to his grave. So that was witnessed by this scholar as well, who mentioned this story. Allah revealed to him, unveiled to him this in front of his eyes to see it. Also, then he said, "Then at the end of the night, I reached the house of an old lady, and there was a grave next to her house. Then I heard someone saying, Bawlun wama bawlun, shannun wama shannun." So he heard that sound without seeing anyone. Bawlun wama bawlun, urine. And what do you know about urine? That means what would cause, what would render. And that is referring to contaminating oneself with urine. He said, "Bawlun wama bawlun, shannun wama shannun." Shan is like a container. So that person who heard this also wanted to know, to find out what's going on. He went to that old lady and asked her, "What is this sound coming out of this grave?" Saying, "Bawlun wama bawlun, shannun wama shannun." She said, "That was my husband. And when he used to go to toilet to urinate, he used to contaminate himself with urine. So he used to let, on purpose, intentionally, urine to come on his, to run on his clothes and skin, walayyadu billah. And I used to say to him, "How could you do this? Look at the animals. They set their legs apart from each other so they won't be contaminated with urine. Look at yourself. You are letting yourself get contaminated with urine." Then he used to ignore her saying. She said, then one day a person, poor person, came to my house and he knocked on the door and he said to him, "Give me something to eat and drink." He said, "No, we have our container and you have yours." He said, "I'm telling you, I don't have anything to eat or drink. Give me something." He refused. He said, "O slave of Allah, I might die at this moment. Give me something." He refused, then he fell dead. Now, because of these two sins, he did not give him something to survive with, and he used to contaminate himself with urine, he was getting tortured in his grave. And that sound was heard. Bawlun wa ma bawlun, shannun wa ma shannun. That's why you need to learn and teach your children as well how to clean themselves after going to toilet and not to let themselves get contaminated with urine. So we'll stop up to here, inshallah ta'ala, and we'll talk next week about the enjoyment of the grave. And inshallah ta'ala we'll mention some other authenticated stories about this topic inshallah ta'ala as well. And Allah subhanahu wa ta'ala knows best. We say la ilaha illallah 3 times.
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Before we begin, make sure to follow 2MFM on Facebook, Instagram, TikTok, and YouTube. 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

0: بسم الله والحمد لله والصلاة والسلام على رسول الله. Welcome back, dear listeners, to another Gen Z segment. Today, we're going to be talking about one specific topic in general with my beloved brother, Brother Hadi Tabara. How are you today? Assalamu alaikum.
1: Wa alaikum assalam wa rahmatullah. How are you doing, Brother Adam?
0: Alhamdulillah.
1: Brother Adam, when you started this program, you said, Bismillah, alhamdulillah, wa salatu wa salamu ala rasulillah. The salat ala nabi. Do you know the rewards of the person that says Allahumma salli ala Muhammad?
0: Can I be honest with you?
1: Yeah.
0: I don't know specifically the reward.
1: The Prophet sallallahu alayhi wa sallam, he said what means the one who makes salat on the Prophet sallallahu alayhi wa sallam, his rank is risen 10 ranks.
0: Allahu Akbar.
1: He has 10 rewards, like just from saying Allahumma salli ala Muhammad or sallallahu ala Muhammad. And like subhanallah, we look at it and you know, someone told me this thing which it makes me long for Medina even more. Even I'm longing for Medina so much.
0: You know what I love? Wait, let me ask you, because I don't know 100%. Have you ever been to Medina?
1: I haven't been to Medina.
0: That's what I was about to say. You know what I love? That you haven't been there and you long for it.
1: I long for it because it's... You know something that Sheikh Samir said in Lebanon?
0: No, but I feel like you're going to tell me.
1: He said something that was... It wasn't even like... It was so small. But I just... When I heard it, I felt like I was going to collapse.
0: Tell me.
1: He said Medina, the complete name of it is... Madinatu Rasulillah. But then it was summarized and shortened to Medina. The city, it was called the city of Rasulullah because Rasulullah lived in it.
0: MashaAllah.
1: I don't know, when I heard that, that made me just like, I want to visit Madinatu Rasulillah sallallahu alayhi wa sallam.
0: InshaAllah, you do.
1: InshaAllah. Now, let me remember what I was going to say. I remember. What made me long for Medina even more is that person told me, I believe I asked him, what were you remembering when you visited Medina? And he said to me, I remember that I'm visiting the person who I've been making dua for every day, hundreds of times a day, from when I was 7 years old.
0: MashaAllah.
1: I'm visiting Rasulullah, the one who I'm making dua for, Yani. The one who everything I say about the religion goes straight to him. Goes straight to him. It's his words. That's Rasulullah sallallahu alayhi wa sallam. But let's talk. Let's talk about some of the rewards, some of the blessings, some of the beautiful things that happen to the person who makes salat ala nabi sallallahu alayhi wa sallam. Look at this hadith. This hadith that is narrated by At-Tirmidhi. The Prophet sallallahu alayhi wa sallam, he said, awla an-nasi bi, yani the people who are close to the Prophet sallallahu alayhi wa sallam, yawma al-qiyamah aktharuhum alayya salat. The ones who make the most salat ala Rasulillah sallallahu alayhi wa sallam. You know something that in this beautiful school, Salama College, that they do, which I really enjoy. On Fridays, they say a beautiful hadith. They say the hadith which means that the best of days, the best day which the sun rose on is Yawmul Jumu'ah. And then what do the kids say? They say, As-salatu was-salamu alayka ya Sayyidi ya Rasulallah. And they do that 3 times. And that's what they do specifically on Fridays. Because Fridays is the day where the Prophet sallallahu alayhi wa sallam emphasized for us to make salat on him. For us to ask Allah, because someone might ask, okay, salat ala nabi, Allahumma salli ala Muhammad. What does it mean? We are asking Allah subhanahu wa ta'ala to raise the rank of Prophet Muhammad, raise his rank, which is already high, to even higher. Because he is Rasulullah sallallahu alayhi wasallam.
0: It's very important as well. I love that you brought that up, because someone might ask, if he is already the best of mankind and he already is the best creation, why would you ask for him to increase in rank? Because of our love for him and our respect for him, we want to we ask to have his rank lifted even more.
1: And I just want to mention some more hadith. Like, it's very hard to pick specific hadith when talking about Salat ala Nabi, because it's just so beautiful. It's so beautiful. It's something, what did Allah told us in the Quran to make Salat ala Nabi? We read it every Jumu'ah almost. Inna Allah wa malaikatahu yusalluna ala Nabi. Ya ayyuhal ladhina amanu sallu alayhi wa sallimu taslima.
0: Do you know who I just remembered when you said this ayah? Our brother, Mr. Marwan Bajuri. Yeah.
1: Mr. Bajuri.
0: He's away today.
1: Yeah, we need him in
0: this
1: video.
0: Every now, whenever I hear it in the khutbah, I remember him.
1: Oh, wow, that's nice. It's saying in this ayah, it means that Allah raises the rank of Prophet Muhammad sallallahu alayhi wa sallam. Because when we say Salatullah, doesn't mean some people, wal'ayadhu billah, they said some strange things which no Muslim ever says. They say that the salat of Allah, when it says in the ayah, inna Allah wa malaikatahu yusalluna, they say Allah stands there and prays, wal'ayadhu billah. We know Allah subhanahu wa ta'ala, he is not like the creations in any way.
0: Of course.
1: Allah is not a body. He isn't attributed with movement, nor is he attributed with being stationary. Because Allah is the creator of bodies and the attributes of the bodies. So he is not a body, nor can he be attributed with the attributes of the creations. So when we say the salat of Allah, it means Allah raising the rank of Prophet Muhammad sallallahu alayhi wasallam. And salatul malaika, it means the angels making dua for Rasulullah sallallahu alayhi wasallam. So those two hadiths which I wanted to mention is, once the Prophet sallallahu alayhi wasallam, he was walking up his minbar, which was three steps. He took one step and he said, Ameen. Took another step and said, Ameen. And the third step, he said, Ameen. The companions, they looked at Prophet Muhammad and they said, what means? What's different? Like, we never heard someone making dua. The Prophet said, the angel Jibreel came to me. And amongst the things, on one of the steps, angel Jibreel told me that the one who hears the name of Prophet Muhammad sallallahu alayhi wasallam mentioned and does not make salat upon him, then he has faced and he has occurred to him a great loss. In the Arabic, raghima anfu rajulin dhukirtu indahu falam yusalli alayhi sallallahu ala Muhammad. And the scholars, they mentioned that a gathering where the name of Rasulullah sallallahu alayhi wasallam is mentioned and salat is not made upon him, saying Allahumma salli ala Muhammad, that is disliked, a severe disliking. Why? Because the other hadith of the Prophet sallallahu alayhi wasallam, where he said, al bakhilu man dhukirtu indahu falam yusalli alayhi, that the stingy one is the one who hears my name and doesn't make salat upon him. Brother Hoshar, tell us about the hadith of the one who makes salat on the Prophet sallallahu alayhi wasallam, for example, in Australia. And what happens if he was to make salat on the Prophet sallallahu alayhi wasallam in front of the grave of Rasulullah sallallahu alayhi wasallam?
0: قال رسول الله صلى الله عليه وسلم إن من أفضل أيامكم يوم الجمعة فأكثروا علي من الصلاة فيه فإن صلاتكم معروضة علي
1: صلى الله على محمد.
0: Which means, the full hadith means, can I mention?
1: Yes.
0: On a Friday,
1: yeah,
0: the Prophet Muhammad صلى الله عليه وسلم hears it.
1: What? So specifically on a Friday?
0: On a Friday he hears it. On other days, an angel sends the salam to him for you.
1: And the angel gets, and this is the job of these specific angels. The angels, they go to the Prophet sallallahu alayhi wasallam and they tell you, for example, Adam, they tell the Prophet sallallahu alayhi wasallam, Adam Hawshar made salat upon you. Allahu Imagine Akbar. The Prophet hearing your name. Don't you want to be, this is advice to myself, I want to be amongst the people who the Prophet sallallahu alayhi wa sallam hears my name constantly. Of course, like, who doesn't want that? Like, that's just a dream. We dream of having the Prophet sallallahu alayhi wa sallam to hear our voices or to hear our names. And this is a way to do so. Make salat upon him. Everyone at home or driving, say, Allahumma salli ala Muhammad. Say it with love. Say it with attachment. Because by saying it is how our manners become beautified. By saying it, that is how blessings come from the sky. By saying it, this is a way that we become more attached to the one who brought us Islam. And that is why the great Al-Imam Ibn al-Jawzi radiyallahu anhu wa rahimahu, he said, wa'alamu rahimakumullah, yani know, may Allah have mercy upon you, أَنَّ فِي الصَّلَاةِ عَلَى سَيِّدِنَا مُحَمَّدٍ صَلَّى اللَّهُ عَلَيْهِ وَسَلَّمْ عَشْرُ كَرَمَاتٍ. 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And this isn't completely only 10. There's more than that. I'm going to mention, should I mention all of them in a week? No, I will mention one by one. The first one, he says, إِحْدَاهُنَّ صلاة الملك الجبار. The first of them is that Allah subhanahu wa ta'ala raises your rank and raises the rank of Prophet Muhammad sallallahu alayhi wa sallam. والثانية شفاعة النبي المختار. That the intercession of Rasulullah. والثالثة الاقتداء بالملائكة الأبرار. The third one is following the righteous angels, because the angels make salat on the Prophet sallallahu alaihi wasallam. وَالرَّابِعَةُ مُخَالَفَةُ الْمُنَافِقِينَ وَالْكُفَّارِ. The fourth one is going against the habits of the disbelievers and the hypocrites in faith. وَالْخَامِسَةُ مَحْوُ الْخَطَايَا وَالْأَوْزَارِ. The fifth one is for your sins and your errors to be wiped away. والسادسة قضاء الحوائج والأوطار. The sixth one is for your needs and the things that you want to happen for them to occur by saying صلاة على النبي. والسابعة تنوير الظواهر والأسرار. Wow. The seventh one is for your outsides and your insides to be enlightened. والثامنة النجاة من عذاب دار البوار. The eighth one is for you to be saved from the extreme torture of hellfire. والتاسعة دخول دار الراحة والقرار. The ninth one is for you to enter paradise. Enter. والعاشرة سلام الملك الغفار. For you to have, for you to be under the mercy of Allah subhanahu wa ta'ala. What else to say after that? Ibn al-Jawzi, may Allah have mercy upon you, he summarized for us reasons why we would love to fall under the righteous ones, those pious ones that say salat ala nabi sallallahu ala Muhammad. Like, speechless. Like, it's hard to speak after that.
0: It's like, for example, you're offered a very easy way to get so many different things that you want.
1: Yeah.
0: Which all bring benefit.
1: Yeah. That's why many of the pious ones, when they wanted to guide their students and give them a select dhikr to say amongst them, would always be Allahumma salli ala Muhammad. Sallallahu ala Muhammad.
0: Important thing to notice is that you didn't stretch the word salli to salli, because what that would do is change the meaning.
1: Yeah. If someone was to add a ya to salli, so they were to say Allahumma salli ala Muhammad, that changes the meaning. It's as if we are asking a female. And that ya is used in the Arabic language when we ask a female. So we got to ensure, because unfortunately some sessions of dhikr, they say the dhikr wrong. So they come out of this session that was intended goodness, they come out with sins. Like some people, they say the name of Allah wrong. They go in a session and they start saying Allah, Allah, Allah, Allah.
0: And then it flips to, and then for example, what sounds like gasps.
1: Yeah. And the Prophet sallallahu alayhi wasallam, he never said that is the name of Allah. And something also, yani, to add on to that, is that when someone says Allah or Wallah, they make sure that ha at the end is pronounced. When someone wants to start his prayer, how does he start his prayer?
0: Allahu Akbar.
1: Does he say Allah Akbar?
0: Makes takbir.
1: Does he say Allah Akbar? No, he doesn't. No. He says Allahu Akbar. Likewise, a person when he wants to say Wallah or say Allah, say the blessed name of Allah, he makes sure he says the letters correctly. And these sessions of dhikr, where a group of people, they come together and they come sincerely lillahi ta'ala, and they, for example, they make salat ala nabi, or they make yani istighfar together, or they read the Quran together. All this is rewardable things that the Prophet sallallahu alayhi wasallam emphasized and told us to do. Hear this hadith. It's narrated that the Prophet went past two gatherings. One session that they were doing dhikr together, and the other session they were revising knowledge together. The Prophet said both these sessions are good. So what did he praise? The session of dhikr and the session of knowledge. And then he said, but the session of knowledge is better. So he went and sat with them. So it's very rewardable and praiseworthy to go and make a session specifically for reciting Quran together. Even Imam An-Nawawi in his book At-Tibyan fi Adab Hamalat al-Quran, what did he mention? He had a whole chapter talking about the merits of the session of reciting together and the blessings of it. And even in the title was, and the glad tidings and the rewards for the one who organizes it.
0: Wow.
1: That's Imam An-Nawawi radiallahu anhu. And you wanted to tell us, I'm sure that you have beautiful stories about...
0: Me with the, you know what? Today I do have a story. Usually you have many beautiful stories to tell us.
1: Usually it's you know, I feel like usually it's you and brother Marwan, mashallah.
0: I think Marwan has more.
1: Marwan has
0: Yalla,
1: more stories.
0: When
1: mashallah.
0: Marwan gets back, inshallah.
1: Should we ring him up and get him to... Nah, I'm checking.
0: I don't know what... You know what? I want to mention a story.
1: Yeah.
0: Of, and maybe you can expand and elaborate for me. I remember hearing a story when I was at school. A man who was seen to be making a lot of salat ala nabi. And he was approached and he was asked, why? So the man told the person asking the question his story and his experience. And he mentioned about how when his father passed away, he saw that his face had turned black.
1: Ooh.
0: After the man slept, he saw Prophet Muhammad sallallahu alayhi wasallam in his dream. His father's face turned white, and when he woke up, his father's face in real life as well was white. And the Prophet sallallahu alayhi wasallam mentioned it's because he made a salat ala nabi when he was alive.
1: Wow.
0: And so that's why his son, the man who died's son, continued to say salat ala nabi while he was alive as well.
1: Sallallahu ala Muhammad. Yeah, that's a beautiful story. That the man, that the boy, his father died next to him, and his father's face became black. So the boy, he covered up his father's face. He didn't want to see it, and he got sad, and he started crying, and he slept, and he had a dream where the Prophet sallallahu alaihi wasallam uncovered on the father, and his face became white. And then the boy asked, "Who are you?" to the man that uncovered the face of his father. "Who are you?" And then the man said, "You know me. I'm Prophet Muhammad sallallahu alaihi wasallam." And then the boy asked the Prophet sallallahu alaihi wasallam in the dream, "Why? Yani, what did he do that made you do that?" And then the Prophet sallallahu alaihi wasallam said, "He used to make a lot of salat upon me." And now, like me and Brother Hoshan in the studio, for the listeners, when we were telling that story, we got like a light bulb moment. And the light bulb moment is to talk about something that we, every single person listening, and us and the speakers, we would love for it to happen to us. We dream

0: يعني the face of the Prophet صلى الله عليه وسلم was next to the full moon. The companion said, والله, by Allah, I know in this moment for certain that Rasulullah is more beautiful. The face of Rasulullah صلى الله عليه وسلم, when the companions saw the Prophet صلى الله عليه وسلم for the last time, they said, In this moment, the face of the Prophet was illuminated similar to the illuminations of the Quran. Rasulullah, how do we see him in our dream? And what is the merit of the one who sees the Prophet sallallahu alayhi wasallam in his dream? First of all, the Prophet sallallahu alayhi wasallam, he said, من رآني في المنام فقد رآني حقا. The one who sees me in the dream has truly seen me. And then he says, because the devil, the shaitan, is unable to come in the form of the Prophet sallallahu alayhi wasallam. The scholars, they looked at this hadith and other, mashallah, it has many narrations, and they said, this is a bushra. This is a glad tidings for the person who sees the Prophet sallallahu alayhi wasallam. Three things. The first of them, that this person will see the Prophet sallallahu alayhi wasallam, that this person will see the Prophet sallallahu alayhi wasallam before he dies, he will see the Prophet sallallahu alayhi wasallam. And just like a small tangent about this, there were two brothers, pious brothers. One of those brothers was sick. The other brother was sitting next to him on his deathbed. And the brother that was sick, yani, to the point of his sickness, he felt he was in a coma. And after some time, he woke up from his coma and he started reciting ayat. Now the other brother, he looked at him and he said, are you reciting with the intention of reciting Quran, or like, is there a reason that you're reciting it? The sick brother said, no, I'm reciting it because in front of me is Rasulullah. Yani, the person, this man is able to see the Prophet sallallahu alayhi wasallam. And how is this? Allah, who has power over everything, makes the distance between you and Medina very short. And Allah, who has power over everything, makes everything in between like glass. So you're able to see him, sallallahu alaihi Muhammad. Imagine that as your final moments. Like, personally, if that's my final moment and the angel of death is giving me the glad tidings that I'm from the righteous ones, I would just be the happiest person ever. I know for sure I wouldn't want anything else. I wouldn't care about, for example, I worked 1 hour, they never paid me for the hour. Oh my God. I won't be annoyed or sad about, oh no, this person left me undelivered for 3.52 hours. I wouldn't be annoyed at that when that person, I found out that he gossiped about me. I would just want for this moment, maybe the only thing I would want is for this moment to happen again. Just like an experience, just experience enjoyment and the happiness. Okay, that's the first thing. If that's the first thing, like, what does number two, number two is that this person, you, the person who sees Rasulullah, he will die as a Muslim. Wow.
1: What more do you want?
0: You die. And you're going to, yani, what does this mean? You're going to enter paradise. Mm. And you're going to stay there until the end.
1: Now, of course, we want to be in the highest levels of paradise.
0: Yes, of course. And I'm going to come back to that. Remind me to come back to that. And the third thing is, you enter paradise without prior torture. What does that... You die as a pious person. Now, something important. Now, I'm going to go back to that.
1: Mm.
0: Some people, one person specifically, like, subhanAllah, when I heard this, I was shocked that people can even think like that. They said to me... subhanAllah. They said to me...

0: I've seen the Prophet sallallahu alayhi wasallam. I'm not worried. I don't care. And this was like, from memory, this was after I was telling him to do something good. And like, I just looked at it and I'm shocked. Okay, yes. Masha'Allah. You saw Rasulullah sallallahu alayhi wasallam. But hear this. One person who sees Prophet Muhammad sallallahu alayhi wasallam could have a much lower rank to the person who hasn't seen the Prophet. One person that's seen Prophet Muhammad sallallahu alayhi wasallam every night could have a lower rank than the one who hasn't seen the Prophet sallallahu alayhi wasallam at all in his life.
1: Wow.
0: Yani, it doesn't mean, okay, mashallah, yani, may Allah grant us this. You've seen the Prophet sallallahu alayhi wasallam, that you are going to be the highest of ranks. Yani, we have to call you from now on our great imam, our great mujaddid, for example. No, we don't do that. Because someone that hasn't seen the Prophet at all, he could have a higher rank than you.
1: Do you know what else I want to point out as well?
0: No,
1: is those who might be in the opposite situation. For example, maybe someone is falling into a lot of sins at the moment. Let's say, for example, they're falling into sins today. And then tonight, they see the Prophet in their dream. Someone in that situation who isn't very focused on the religion might think to themselves, "How? Why me?" Someone might think, how was I able to see the Prophet sallallahu alaihi wasallam? What I remember learning in school is someone who is in that situation who sees the Prophet, that might be the start of them realizing what their purpose in life is, and they go to study and they go to learn and they are more religious after seeing the Prophet sallallahu alaihi wasallam.
0: It's something that we got. Yani, that talking about that means you got to monitor your heart. If a person is, yani, he had the great mercy from Allah that he saw the Prophet sallallahu alaihi wasallam, make use of it. What do I mean by make use of it? Make that be the time where you just skyrocket. If you're doing good, you do much better. If you're doing bad, you start doing amazing. Start doing good. But now, a big question is, someone might ask, how do we get to see the Prophet sallallahu alaihi wasallam? I want to see him. How do I see him? The first one is to love him. And when you love someone, you follow them. Isn't that true? When you love someone, you follow them. So follow Rasulullah sallallahu alaihi wasallam. And the first thing that you follow, yani, first of all, of course, you believe in him, but also you follow what he ordered you to do, and you stay away from what he said is haram to do, what he prohibited you from doing. And then you try and do a lot of recommended things that he used to do. You try and do a lot of recommended things that he used to do. One of the scholars was asked by a student, I've said this story before, but it's so beautiful. How do I see the Prophet sallallahu alaihi wasallam? And he told his student, he set his student away and said, don't drink water for 3 days. Let me know how you feel after. The student came back after 3 days. And the scholar said, how did you feel? The student said, every second, water was on the back of my mind. Every second, I was just thinking about water. How much I wanted to see water. How much I wanted water next to me. How much I love water. The scholar said, in a similar way, be like that with the Prophet sallallahu alaihi wasallam. Let him be not in the back of your mind, in the front of your mind.
1: And how motivating 24/7. Would that be?
0: And how much? Yeah. If that's always on the front of your mind, you would be perfect Muslim. You would truly be a perfect Muslim. How do I want my greeting with Rasulullah sallallahu alaihi wasallam to be? What do I want him to tell me? You have that always there.
1: And of course, to remember our intention as well, lillahi ta'ala, and to remember our purpose in life, and to remember where we are headed.
0: Yeah.
1: We are headed to the grave.
0: That's
1: it. And then we will be resurrected on the day of judgment.
0: We will be resurrected. Mm. And also, another way to see the Prophet sallallahu alaihi wasallam is to make a lot of salat ala nabi. We had a whole beautiful segment just about as-salatu ala nabi. sallallahu alayhi wasallam. So take heed, myself, first of all. Take heed, make a habit, in Arabic, a wird, that you are going to do a set amount of salat ala nabi a day before you sleep. You could say, for example, al-mikyal al-awfa. What's al-mikyal al-awfa? Al-mikyal al-awfa is a specific sigha, yani a specific sentence and a way of making salat on the Prophet sallallahu alayhi wa sallam, which the Prophet emphasized us to do. The scholars, they said about this mikyal al-awfa. Mikyal al-awfa, how could we translate mikyal al-awfa? Inshallah, he'll come to me. But al-mikyal al-awfa, the scholars said about it, the one who wants to see the Prophet in his dream, for him to say it 100 times before he sleeps, consecutively. If he was, maybe he would do it 3 times and he would see the Prophet sallallahu alayhi wasallam. There was a person.
1: What do you mean consecutively? Like 100 times in a row or multiple days in a row?
0: Multiple days.
1: Okay.
0: As make a certain amount. Day after day, day after day. There was a person who said the Mikyal al-Awfa one time before he went into the mosque. That night he had a dream of the Prophet. That night he had a dream of the Prophet sallallahu alayhi wasallam. Now what is the Mikyal al-Awfa? It is to say, Allahumma salli ala Muhammadin al-Nabi wa azwajih ummahatil mu'minin wa dhurriyatihi wa ahli baytih kama sallayta ala Ibrahim wa ala ali Ibrahim innaka hamidun majid. And this Imam al-Nawwi radiyallahu anhu, he also narrated this hadith in his book Al-Adhkar. Okay, dear brothers and sisters in Islam, don't forget to let your tongues be damp by saying sallallahu ala Muhammad and other adhkar. Don't forget us in your dua, and don't forget that Allah subhanahu wa ta'ala, He sees you and He knows about you. Barakallahu feekum. Wassalamu alaykum wa rahmatullahi wa barakatuh.

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1: 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All praise is due to Allah, and may Allah subhanahu wa ta'ala raise the rank of our beloved Prophet Muhammad sallallahu alayhi wa sallam and protect his nation from that which he fears for them. My dear listeners, insha'Allah ta'ala, today we will continue talking about Sayyiduna Uthman ibn Affan, may Allah ta'ala raise his rank. In addition to the good and praised traits, Uthman had like tolerance, mercy and knowledge, generosity, bashfulness, purity, and that he was God-fearing. He was among the most humble people, radiyallahu ta'ala anha. Ibn Sa'd related from the root of Abdullah al-Rumi that he said, Uthman used to prepare at night his own water for ablution, for wudu. When asked why doesn't he ask his servants to do it for him, he said, no, night time is for them to rest. Also, Al-Imam Ahmad related that Al-Hasan was asked about those who sleep and take nap in the mosque. He said, I saw Uthman ibn Affan taking a nap in the mosque when he was a caliph. The stones had left marks on the side of his body. People would say, this is the Amir of the believers. This is the Amir of the believers. Ibn Muslim said, Uthman used to feed the people the food fit for royalty and then enters home to eat vinegar and oil. On the process of gathering Quran in one Mus'haf, Al-Imam al-Bukhari mentioned in his Sahih how the process of gathering Quran in one Mus'haf started. He stated that Abu Bakr radiyallahu ta'ala anhu asked Zayd ibn Thabit to come to him. And Zayd ibn Thabit was one of those who used to write down the revelation. When Zayd arrived, he saw Umar ibn al-Khattab at the place of Abu Bakr. Abu Bakr radiyallahu anhu said, Umar told me that many of those who recite Quran were killed in the battle of Al-Yamama. And I'm afraid that if more and more of those who recite Quran are to be killed, then many of the Quran would disappear. I see that you order the gathering of the Quran. To that, Zayd answered, how are we going to do something which the Messenger of Allah sallallahu alayhi wa sallam did not do? Umar said, I swear by Allah that this is a good thing to do. Zayd said, Umar kept on repeating that until Allah subhanahu wa ta'ala made my heart pleased with that, and I agreed with what he said. Zayd started the process of gathering the Quran from what was written on the branches of the palm trees and on the soft white rocks and from what the people had memorized. Then it was kept in several noble pages, which were kept at Abu Bakr's place. After his death, it was kept at Umar's, then at the place of Hafsa, the daughter of Umar ibn al-Khattab, may Allah ta'ala raise their rank. When Uthman ibn Affan radiyallahu ta'ala anhu was given allegiance for the caliphate, he consulted with the companions and they all agreed on gathering the Quran in one Mus'haf. Uthman gathered some of the companions, and Abu Dawood said there were 12 men from Quraysh and Al-Ansar. Among them were some of those who used to write down the revelation. He then sent to Hafsa, asking her about the noble pages, which Zayd ibn Thabit had gathered and copied in one book. Then Uthman said, Who is the best one in writing? They said, Zayd ibn Thabit. He said, Who is the most eloquent one among the people? They said, Sa'id ibn al-As. To that he said, Let Sa'id read, and Zayd writes down. When they finished of copying the Mus'haf, Uthman made copies of it and sent them to the countries. Some said there were 4 copies. Others said that there were 5 copies. Some said there were 6, and also some people said 7 copies. He then gathered other than these copies of the Quran and burned them. He ordered the people of the countries to do the same. Uthman radiallahu ta'ala anhu wa ardah gathered the Quran when there were many conflicts about the ways of recitation depending on the different languages of the Arabs. People were at conflict then. They started accusing one another of being mistaken. Uthman had fear that this issue would be aggravated, so he decided to gather the Quran on the language of Quraysh. This does not mean that it is prohibited to recite it in other languages of the Arabs, because Al-Imam al-Bukhari mentioned in his Sahih that the Prophet sallallahu alayhi wa sallam said, إِنَّ هَذَا الْقُرْآنَ أُنْزِلَ عَلَى سَبْعَةِ أَحْرُفِ فَقْرَأُوا مَا تَيَسَّرَ مِنْهِ, which means this Qur'an was brought down with 7 recitations, so recite whatever you can recite of it. And when the opening of countries accomplished a widespread dominion for the Muslim nation, their population strengthened among the people and nations of different languages. At the same time, the slandering and rumors also became widespread in Medina. The leaders of sedition, the leaders of fitna, wrote to their fellow members in the cities, encouraging them to come to Medina, igniting a conspiracy against the caliph. They surrounded the house of Uthman ibn Affan several days, and at that time Uthman said, "The Messenger of Allah, sallallahu alayhi wa sallam, has entrusted me to be steadfast when this matter happens, so I will keep on being patient." Lady Aisha radiallahu ta'ala anha wa ardaha said that the Prophet sallallahu alayhi wa sallam said what means, "O Uthman, Allah the Exalted will give you the caliphate, so if the hypocrites were to push you to surrender it, by no means should you do so." When our master Ali radiallahu ta'ala anhu knew that the people of Fitna had surrendered Uthman and wanted to kill him, he sent him 3 water skins filled with water and said to Al-Hasan and Al-Husayn, "Go with your swords and stay at his door and do not let anybody get to him." Az-Zubayr also sent his son, as did Talha and many of the companions, who sent their sons, preventing people from entering the house of Uthman, may Allah Ta'ala raise his rank. However, some men who had evil intentions against Uthman climbed through the house of a man of Al-Ansar and entered the residence of Uthman after surrounding it. One of them hit him with a sword while he was reciting Quran and fasting, and his wife threw herself in front of him and her fingers were cut off. She was the only person with him in the house at that time. So Uthman radiallahu ta'ala anhu died as a martyr on Friday the 18th of Dhul Hijjah in 35 after Hijrah at the age of 90. It was also said that he was older than that, and some said he was younger than that. Uthman ibn Affan was buried in the cemetery of Al-Baqi' in Al-Madinah on the night of Saturday between Maghrib and Isha, and Az-Zubayr performed the funeral prayer for him. Uthman radiallahu ta'ala anhu said before he was killed, "I saw in my dream last night the Messenger of Allah صلى الله عليه وسلم and Abu Bakr and Umar, and they said to me, be patient. You will have your next morning meal with us tomorrow. My dear brothers and sisters, this was only a brief overview of some of the many virtues of our Master Uthman. May Allah Ta'ala raise his rank and reward him good for what he did to Islam and Muslims. We ask Allah to benefit us by the virtue of Uthman, make us assembled with his group on the Day of Judgment, and make us die on his way and love. Allahumma ameen. Barakallahu fikum wa jazakumullahu khayran.

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2: Bismillahir Rahmanir Rahim. 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فيكم. We praise Allah. We thank Allah and we ask Allah for mercy. We ask Allah for forgiveness and we ask Allah Ta'ala for guidance. For guided are the ones that Allah guides and misguided are the ones that Allah does not guide. We also ask Allah Ta'ala to raise the rank of our dearest Prophet and Master Muhammad sallallahu alayhi wa sallam and to protect his nation from that which he fears for them. Prophet Muhammad, the one that Allah Ta'ala sent to us as mercy, and we all have been guided by him. The Prophet sallallahu alayhi wa sallam said in his hadith, one of his sayings, "Man kana yu'minu billahi wal yawmil akhir falyaqul khayran aw liyasmut." The meaning of this hadith is, let the one who believes in Allah Ta'ala and in the hereafter, let him utter good words or else keep quiet. You see, when we look at our community today, we are really faced with a big problem. And because of the urgency and the gravity, the severity and how important this matter is, we thought tonight we'll talk about this subject because we can all relate to this issue in one way or another. You see, everything that you utter, you're responsible for. Lots of the things that people fall into, be it sins, small ones, big ones, blasphemy, most of the time, the starting point or the execution point for this sin is the tongue. How many times do we look around and we see teenagers saying rude words, thinking it's cool? The next person standing next to them is thinking, how awful. Where were his parents? What sort of a child is this? What kind of family raises this child? Boy or a girl? You see, people tend to forget all the time that everything they say is being inscribed either in favor or against. Against who? In favor of whom? The person who is saying these words. In Surah Al-Isra, Ayah 36, Allah Ta'ala said, وَلَا تَقْفُ مَا لَيْسَ لَكَ بِهِ عِلْمٍ إِنَّ السَّمْعَ وَالْبَصَرَ وَالْفُؤَادَ كُلُّ أُولَٰئِكَ كَانَ عَنْهُ مَسْئُولًا. You see, not only your tongue, your heart, your eyes, your body, everything that you do, it doesn't matter in which category of your body.

they've been caused by the tongue. A tongue is one of the endowments that Allah Ta'ala gave to you. But according to the scholars of Islam, it can go either way. You can use your tongue to acquire rewards, or it will be a tool through which you will be acquiring sins. You will be gathering sins. People sometimes lie to sound funny. It is still a lie, and it's still a sin. People go beyond lying sometimes, and they cause trouble through gossip or talebearing, not realizing the extent of the damage they're doing to themselves, the society, and to their welfare in the hereafter, gathering sins. In Surah Qaf, Allah Ta'ala says, مَا يَلْفِظُ مِنْ قَوْلٍ إِلَّا لَدَيْهِ رَقِيبٌ عَتِيدٌ. And the meaning of this ayah is that there is an angel called Raqib, another angel called Atid, and they write down every uttered word. These words represent either sins or rewards. And that's why you should be really careful how you use your tongue. Listen to most conversations that people have nowadays, and the good that comes out of these conversations is next to none, around zero. They talk about worldly matters, and through the tongue, they might commit a sin of showing off by being competitive, thinking this is the way to go. If they get angry, they use this tongue to swear at others, thinking, well, I have to look strong, I have to act strong, and I won't allow anybody to break my heart, so I'll break theirs. Acquiring sins. Gossip. People actually find this amusing nowadays, to gossip. Ghiba. They commit sins right, left, and center using their tongues. Not realizing that a lot of scholars from before have warned extensively about misusing the tongue and the amount of sins that one would gather from his tongue or because of his tongue. You see, there is nothing wrong keeping quiet, because the Prophet sallallahu alaihi wasallam, in many of his sayings, praised the ones that are quiet most of the time. And unfortunately, we live in a society, if you keep quiet, you are labeled as dumb. It doesn't matter what they think, and it doesn't matter what they say. What matters is what the Prophet sallallahu alaihi wasallam says. In one of the sayings of Imam Ali radiallahu anhu, he said, you look at a person and before they talk, you build an impression. And most silent people are taken to be wise people, smart people, intelligent people, well brought up people. And these are all good things. So really, the reality of the matter is, if you keep quiet, you're doing yourself a favor. And people will think of you highly. This person has got an aura surrounding him. He looks responsible. She looks smart. She looks mature. That's what Imam Ali radiallahu anhu said. And then he continued, he said, but when they talk, they will either reinforce this idea about them, or they will damage it. And remember how many a time you met someone and you thought highly of them before they spoke,

0: And once you got to know them a little bit, you change your mind. How many a time? I can remember a few times. So really, if you think of what the Prophet sallallahu alayhi wa sallam meant when he said, "Man samata naja," it's got great meanings to it, and we can deduce great lessons from it. It means you are safe as long as you are quiet. You're safe as long as you are quiet. What did the Prophet really mean by saying this? What is he trying to tell us, sallallahu alayhi wa sallam? What did the scholar deduce from this saying? You see, when you utter a certain word, you cannot take it back, can you now? You can't. So to play it safe, if you don't talk at all, there are no words that came out of your mouth, and you will still be safe. But once this word leaves your mouth, one of two things will happen. It will be either it will be for you or against you. That's why Imam al-Shafi'i, may Allah be pleased with him, said, as long as you're quiet, you are safe. But once you utter a word, you have no control over it anymore. It, the word, controls you. In what sense does it control you? It controls you in the sense that it will be registered, written down, inscribed, either as reward or as a sin that controls you. The disease of talking all the time, non-stop, that people develop with time, if it's not talking about good matters, normally gets the person used to certain habits that they can't get out of later on. It'll be too hard. Like the ones who lie without even noticing. They lie. They just lie. They think it's fun. It's okay. Oh, we went this and that place. Oh, yeah, I was there yesterday. Never happened. Oh, we had a wonderful time. Oh, yeah, yeah, when I was there last time, I also saw the same things, and it was really fun. And it's all lie, building up stories and lies. And they become excessive, compulsive liars, pathological liars, and they are acquiring and gathering so many sins that it builds up so much that they will be shocked on the day of judgment to see how many sins they've got because of their tongues. Some people develop rudeness. Why? They kept on using rude words, and then it becomes part of their system. Even when they're happy, they're rude. Even when they're pleased, they're rude. It becomes part of who they are. They get used to it so much so, they don't see it. And you would see the habit developing in their children, in their environment. Now, is all talk bad talk? No. There are a lot of ways that you can use this endowment that Allah gave you, this great gift. Imagine being a person who can't speak, lost his tongue. You can use this endowment to your favor, in your best interest. How? By reciting the Quran, reading Islamic knowledge books, obviously books that you have acquired through proper channels, not any book. You can sit down and teach someone that which you have learned yourself. You can have a subaha and say words containing praises of Allah Ta'ala. You can go give an advice to someone. But just to be with people and waste those valuable moments on a countdown basis, because every moment that goes, it's taken away from your life. You have less moments. With every second, you have less seconds to live. instead of using this valuable time in using your tongue the wrong way, use it in doing the right thing. Teach people religion. Invite people to lessons. Give someone an advice about something that they're doing wrong in the proper way. Or don't speak at all. But to use this tongue to acquire sins is not the way to go. Al-Imam al-Ghazali, to describe the importance of this issue, when he was asked about the tongue, he said, جِرْمُهُ صَغِيرُ وَجُرْمُهُ كَبِيرُ. And in English, it's as though he's saying, small in size, huge in results. Very small, the tongue. But this tongue can lead a person to commit a makruh, to commit a small sin, to commit a big sin, great sin, and to commit blasphemy through the tongue. One small piece of flesh could actually harm the person to the extent that this person would lose all the rewards of the good deeds he's been acquiring for years. How? By uttering words of blasphemy. If a person utters words of blasphemy, he loses all the rewards of his past deeds. So don't discount the effect of the tongue on your lives. How many times you've seen a person, because of what they've said, they've entangled themselves in so many trouble, so much trouble, that it upsets their whole life system, committing themselves to things that they can't do, promising to deliver things that they know they couldn't deliver, claiming things that are not in them, all through the tongue. And that's why in the old days, some scholars of Islam, to teach their pupils to be quiet most of the time, they used to give them a small, very small pebble to put under the tongue. And this way they would train them to think first before they speak. You see, if it's very small, you forget about it. And when you want to talk, it will stop you. And this way you'd remember, I got to think first. Is it something really good, what I'm about to say? Is it something that if I say, I would be acquiring reward? Or is it something that if I say, I would be causing myself harm? Being quiet is not a bad thing. All the God-fearing, pious people use their tongues to their benefits. They use it as a tool to acquire rewards, to go about their daily direct needs. And besides that, they don't use their tongues. And guess how peaceful they are? They are extremely peaceful. Mu'adh ibn Jabal is one of those companions of the Prophet sallallahu alayhi wa sallam who talked about these issues. Another one is Abdullah ibn Mas'ud, and he is one that once went up to a place, he caught his tongue and he said, O you son of Adam, say that which is good and you will benefit. And don't use your tongue talking about things that are not good, you will be saved. Because I've heard the Prophet sallallahu alayhi wa sallam say, most of the sins of the son of Adam are because of their tongues. And one of those sins is al-ghiba. And the ghiba is the gossip. And as defined by the Prophet sallallahu alayhi wa sallam, the ghiba is the mentioning of something about a person that he hates, which is present in the person. Even though it is something that is present in that person, it is still a sin to talk about it. Why? Because the person hates this thing that's in him. Some people are baldy when they're young. And it's a fact. They're baldy. But they hate the idea of them being baldy at such an early age. And it hurts them if they hear someone saying this about them. Guess what? It becomes a sin of gossip if you talk about him in his back and you say, "Oh, I've seen our friend the baldy one," knowing that he hates it. A person could be cross-eyed, one-legged, poor, sleeps a lot. You know what? You can't say any of these things about that person, because it would be classified as a sin. Now imagine a society that doesn't have a gossip problem. That would be good. Imagine all the enmity and all the animosity, all the problems and the fighting that would disappear because of the fact that they've stopped gossiping about each other. You look at every group of friends and the other, and you would see the problems of gossip and how they travel from one group to another group to another group. And guess what? All of them have been misled by Satan, who is doing what he always wanted to do and will keep on doing until the day of judgment, and that is straying people from the path of piety. These two people gossip about a third person, and this third person knows about it and finds a fourth one to gossip with him about these first and second people, and it goes on and on and on and on and on. And guess what? When they meet, "Hi, how are you?" "Oh, good, how are you?" And they know they're gossiping about each other. And they keep on doing these sins, one after the other, thinking, "Oh, we're smart, she doesn't know." On the day of judgment, everyone will know. And even though some people might try to deny it, Allah will make this tongue utter and testify to what your tongue has done. You will not run away from it. For those who have committed those sins, our advice is to repent. Ask Allah for forgiveness. And promise that you will not do it again. Have the sincere intention in the heart, a firm, strong intent that you will not be committing this sin again. Now, when the Prophet was asked about this sin, the gossip, and he said the mentioning, or it is the mentioning of something in your brother that he hates about himself, being in himself, the person then said to the Prophet, "Well, what if it's not in him?" And the Prophet told him that this would be a bigger sin. It's called buhtan. And this is the mentioning of something that is not present in your brother that you know he would hate about himself. Why? Because now the sin of lying adds to it. Like him being really a clean person, and you say, "Oh, this is the guy whose house is always dirty," when it's really clean. He hates to be labeled as a person whose house is dirty, and it's not the case anyway. So not only is it ghiba, but it's a worse case called buhtan, because lying adds to it. Even when the person is rude, if he is rude, and you have no reason to mention his name and that he is rude, you're not allowed. In Islam, you can say, "Well, why is it that lots of young men or lots of young women or a group of people, without naming names, are being rude these days? What's going on?" Like we started this lesson. Did we name any names? No. Did we point the finger at someone? No. So it wouldn't be classified as a ghibah this way. It becomes a problem when the name is mentioned and the person hates it. It is the case when a person has got these things, these little things or these big things that are present in him that he hates. Well, what about the case when a person did commit a sin, did do something wrong, and you're talking about this issue, what he did, not his bodily problems or things or description, that he is fat or too thin or baldy or cross-eyed or one-legged or rude. What about if we're talking about this person and about what he did in the past? Maybe he was a person who used to commit sins. Is it okay to talk about these things? And the judgment in Islam is, when the person repents from his sin, we are not to talk about his sins anymore. If a person has committed a sin and repented to Allah Ta'ala, you are not to go around and tell these people about these sins, because Allah Ta'ala sealed this sin for that person. He committed it, he repented to Allah, maybe Allah forgave him, but it's not up to you to go and dig it out and show it to the people again, make people know about it again, especially that it's something in the past, and you have no Islamic grounds for spreading these things around. All pious, God-fearing people stay away from that. And just to give you an idea how severe this act is, at the time of the Caliph Umar ibn al-Khattab, there was this man who went to him and told him what had happened with him. And the issue was, he said, at the time before the Prophet was sent, I had a girl. She was born, and when we saw she was a girl, we buried her alive. And they used to do this in the old days, before the Prophet's message, sallallahu alayhi wa sallam, in the time of Jahiliyyah. So they used to get rid of girls, just in case there are wars between tribes and so on, there would be an easy target. So they used to get rid of them, and the other reason was, in case they get really poor, they wouldn't be able to feed all the kids. A boy is different than a girl. So they would bury them. And that's obviously something very terrible to do. And he said, we uncovered, after we buried this girl, he felt sorry and he got her out and she was still alive. She kept growing, and when she grew up, she committed a big sin. At that time they were Muslims, and she committed a big sin of fornication, which is another word for adultery. And then she wanted to kill herself. So what she did was, she cut her wrists, wanting to kill herself, and she was crying, she was sorry, she repented to Allah Ta'ala, and she couldn't bear herself for the things that she had done. And her repentance was a valid one. So this man is telling Caliph Umar ibn al-Khattab, Sayyiduna Umar, about the story of his daughter. He was wanting to make a point. This man says, then some people came over asking for her hand in marriage. And the man said, out of respect and out of trustworthiness, I thought to tell him what had happened to the girl. And he told them, the story is so and so, just in case she gets married, I don't want you to think that I'm cheating you. And the people left. Do you know what Umar ibn al-Khattab said to this man? He said to him, how dare you uncover that which Allah Ta'ala has sealed? She had repented. He said to him, if you go back to this and tell people about this girl, your daughter, I will punish you in such a manner to make you an example to all the people. An example of what? an example in not revealing to people that which Allah Ta'ala has covered. And how does this sin happen? Through the tongue, through telling, using the tongue once more. All the pious, God-fearing people stay away from these sins. And I would advise you tonight to stay away from tale-bearing and gossip. But I would also want to make the point that the Prophet sallallahu alayhi wa sallam said, حَتَّى مَتَى تَرِعُونَ عَنْ ذِكْرِ الْفَاجِرِ اذْكُرُوهُ بِمَا فِيهِ حَتَّى يَحْذَرَهُ النَّاسِ. And the meaning of this, what the Prophet sallallahu alayhi wa sallam said, until when you withhold mentioning the person who commits enormous sins. You see, if a person is committing enormous sins with the intent of harming the Muslims, such as cheating them in the meats and the foods, selling them things, telling them it's halal when it's haram, then it's an obligation upon you to tell others to avoid this shop or this person who sells these things because it's a sin. When you see someone cheating people in their religion and telling people things about their religion which do not make part of Islam, then you have to tell them that this person trying to teach you the religion is really cheating you. Now, would that be classified as gossip? No, it wouldn't be classified as sinful gossip. It is a lawful act to do, because those people who are trying to add to Islam that which is not part of it should be warned of. Or else, the whole Muslim community would be penetrated by false beliefs, and this way you do not keep the Muslims unified. You warn the people against those ones who do damage. And that's okay in Islam. Because this sin is not an individual sin where the person has repented to Allah. It's a sin of teaching without knowledge on the part of the other person. And it's a sin of adding to Islam that which does not make part of it. And we have a few people claiming to be sheikhs today in Sydney, and they teach others the wrong things. And if we talk and we warn people from them, they say, this is not unity. How can you do this? And the answer is simple. Unity is based on principles. And all those ones who share with us the same principles of the Prophet sallallahu alayhi wa sallam, his methodology and his teachings, we are willing to join with them, take them as brothers, and work together with them as moderate Muslims spreading the good word. But we will not in no way stay calm about those people claiming to be scholars, teaching Muslims the wrong things, claiming to be scholars, talking about matters of divorce and marriage, and fixing matters between divorced people through money, not relying on judgments. We will not unify with people who all they want from Islam is status, dynasty, money, and position, disregarding the teachings of the Prophet sallallahu alayhi wa sallam. And this is the path of all God-fearing Muslims. They can repent, and they can become God-fearing Muslims. And we have many stories where people did that. They used to be sinful people, and they turned to be pious ones and God-fearing ones. Let me tell you a story tonight, before we end our lesson, about a person who was committing a big sin, repented to Allah Ta'ala, and died as a very high God-fearing person a big wali. His name is Malik ibn Dinar. And this great Muslim, God-fearing Muslim, very pious, righteous man, before he repented to Allah Ta'ala, and listen carefully here, because there is a lesson to be drawn from this story. This man was a drunken. He used to drink alcohol all the time. Very rarely this man would be in a normal state of mind. Why? Because he was an alcoholic. This man, Malik ibn Dinar, his wife gave birth to a baby girl, and he was so much attached to this little girl. He loved her in a big way, but he was always drunk at the same time, his only child. And every time he would be sitting down drinking this alcohol, she would come to him, crawl, and she would spill the alcohol. A little girl, not five, not six, barely two. Now, how did this man's life change from being an alcoholic person to becoming this immensely God-fearing, righteous Muslim and earning a high status, ranking as a wali, a big wali too? Now, obviously, we're talking about sins of the tongue and the dangers of the tongue, but you can also do what Malik ibn Dinar did and repent properly, and you never know how your life will change. Now, this daughter of his, the one he used to love so much, suddenly died at two. She was 2 years of age, and then she died. It really broke his heart. The bond that was there disappeared all of a sudden. It wasn't there anymore. He was emotionally crushed. He lost his one child, and a child he knew would be a good child. Something special about this child, not even two, and would go to him every time she would see alcohol in his hand and spill it on the floor. Now, a night preceding a Friday, Islamically called the Friday night, he was so drunk that he fell and he went into deep sleep. And then he says, Sayyiduna Malik ibn Dinar, he says, and all of a sudden in my dreams, I got extremely frightened. It was as though it was the day of judgment, and I could see the dead people coming out of their graves. He was so scared. He said, all the people came out of their graves and I was one of them. I was amongst these people and we were gathered, all of us together. And then suddenly I heard a noise. And when I looked back, there was this big beast, a dragon, after me. A huge dragon, big beast, going after Sayyiduna Malik ibn Dinar. He started running and the dragon would follow him, trying to eat him, to kill him. He was so scared, horrified, so tired in his dream, running, and the dragon is just about to catch him. While he was running away from the dragon, very tired, very scared, he went past an old man who smelt really good, white, long beard, sitting on the side of the road. And he said to the man, would you please help me? The man said, I can't help you. He said, but this dragon's gonna kill me. He said, keep running. He kept running in the same direction until he got to a high elevated place. And he stopped just at the right time, because at that point he could see hellfire in the different layers of the great hellfire, great in its horrifying presence. And at the time when he thought he would fall into it running away from the dragon, He heard a voice telling him, you do not belong to the people of hellfire, go back. So he kept running, and the dragon following him, and kept running, and went past the old man again, and said to the old man in a hurry, where did you send me? I asked you to help me. The old man, at that point, was weeping and crying. Really, really crying. And he said, go to that mountain. On that mountain, there's a place of belongings of the Muslims. If there is a certain belonging to you, it is a place where those valuables and belongings are kept. If something or someone is there for you, they might, just might help you and you might be saved. So he kept running and running and running until he got to that mountain. He got to that spot, to that place. He found it, and it was a huge sort of castle filled with golden windows. And when he looked, he could see beautiful faces of children looking at him. And all of them were saying, not, he's not mine, he's not mine, he's not mine. Until he heard the voice of his daughter saying, it's my dad. Lift the gates. They lifted the gates. He got in, and his daughter was amongst those kids. He hugged her, she jumped at him, and the dragon was still after them. So with her left hand, she took his right hand, she pushed him away, and with the right hand, she directed it to the dragon, so he turned around and left. He sat down, he took a deep, deep breath, resting from all the running, and was just happy to be with his daughter. And then he said to his daughter, what's going on? What's this place? She explained to him. And he said, well, who's the old man and who's the dragon and why is this thing happening that way? She said, Dad, this dragon represents your bad deeds. As the old man represents your good deeds. You have so many bad deeds that the old man couldn't help you, representing your good deeds. And she said to him, Allah said in the Quran, أَلَمْ يَأْنِ لِلَّذِينَ آمَنُوا أَن تَخْشَعَ قُلُوبُهُمْ لِذِكْرِ اللَّهِ. Meaning, isn't it yet time? Hasn't it yet been time for you to repent and go back from the path of sin? And he said, you, my daughter, would you happen? How come you know the Quran more than I do? She's only two. She said, we do, Dad. We know it better than you. He woke up. He cleaned himself up. Purified himself from all the filth of alcohol on his body and so on, repented to Allah Ta'ala and never looked back until he became a great wali of the God-fearing Muslims of Allah Ta'ala. And with this thought, I would like to leave you tonight, and Allah Ta'ala knows best. وآخر دعوانا أن الحمد لله رب العالمين وصلى الله وسلم على سيدنا محمد وعلى آله وأصحابه الطيبين الطاهرين وتقبل اللهم منا عملنا هذا بسر سورة الفاتحة بعد التهليل ثلاثا.
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3: Ameen wa feek, ya Haji.
1: We're honored to have you with us today to shed some light on an important topic, a topic that's sometimes actually misunderstood as well. So innovations in Islam. Your knowledge and insights are very highly valued by our listeners, and we're looking forward to an enlightening discussion today.
3: Yeah, I can tell by the title of the topic, yeah, it will be something to discuss and a lot to talk about.
1: Yeah, there's some controversy in discussions around the topic of innovations, and it usually comes up at around Maulid time. Why does this tend to happen?
3: Bismillah, alhamdulillah, wa sallallahu wa sallam ala Sayyidina Muhammad al-Rasulillah, wa ala alihi wa sahbihi wa man walah. And the month of Rabi' al-Awwal is a blessed month in which the Prophet alayhi salatu wasalam was born in. And since it's a Mawlid season, and when you say Mawlid, right, the topic of Bid'ah comes out and starts to be spoken about. Now, some people might ask, why do you speak about the Bid'ah now, in this season especially?
1: Yeah.
3: Well, the response to that is the same reason people who oppose Ahlul Sunnah wal Jama'ah talk about bid'ah in this season. It's up to the scholars of Ahlul Sunnah wal Jama'ah to defend the methodology of the Prophet alayhi salatu wasalam. Just like when it's close to the Hajj season, the teachers of Islam, the preachers, the mashayikh, they talk about Hajj.
1: Yeah.
3: When it comes to Ramadan, they start to talk about the rules of fasting. So in Islam, there are seasons that happen throughout the year in which it is suitable for the teachers of Islam to talk about these topics. So when it's Ramadan, before that they prepare the Muslims by revising with them the rules of fasting.
1: Yeah.
3: Before Hajj season comes, it's suitable for the teachers, the mashayikh, to talk about Hajj. Why do we perform Hajj? How do we perform Hajj? What are the things we need to be careful from? Etc.
1: Yeah.
3: And others, even zakat, for example. When zakat is almost due, the mashayikh talk about zakat.
1: Yeah, just to prepare the community.
3: Prepare the community, know, for people to ensure they're doing their acts of worship correctly.
1: Yeah.
3: Same thing now with the Mawlid, Ahlul Sunnah wal Jama'ah, in the time of the year where they celebrate the blessing of Prophet Muhammad sallallahu alayhi wa sallam and him coming into existence. And then you have, subhanAllah, some deviant groups who try to spread their misconceptions to the Muslims to prevent them from celebrating the birth of Prophet Muhammad sallallahu alayhi wa sallam. Now, bringing up this topic of the Mawlid and celebrating the Mawlid and why we celebrate the Mawlid, is it permissible to celebrate the Mawlid of the Prophet alayhi salatu wasalam? When these questions get posed, you hear people start to say, bid'ah, bid'ah, the Prophet didn't do that, Sahaba didn't do that.
1: Yeah, you do, you hear and it quite often.
3: You start to hear the hadith, kullu bid'atin dalala, kullu muhdathatin bid'ah. You start to hear those hadith on social media, especially on TikTok and Instagram. Platforms like that where you scroll up in the reels and you start to see people say, is it permissible to celebrate the Mawlid? Can we celebrate the Mawlid? Some of them headline the video, did the Prophet celebrate the Mawlid? These questions, they pose a lot of controversy, which it is up to Ahlul Sunnah wal Jama'ah to stand up and clarify to people. And what's due upon people is to look at what is said in accordance with the Quran and the Sunnah, and to learn from the scholars.
1: Yeah.
3: May Allah Ta'ala reward them greatly for clarifying matters of the religion and posing proofs.
1: Ameen.
3: And validating what we do as Muslims. So starting the month of the Mawlid, we know we're going to be preparing for celebrations, activities, events, showing our happiness towards the birth of Prophet Muhammad sallallahu alayhi wa sallam. Now if we look at just a bit of a background, before we talk about what bid'ah is, because it is essential that we understand what bid'ah is.
1: Yeah.
3: Before we go and delve into details of the Mawlid and what we do in the Mawlid, why we do that in the Mawlid, we look at, subhanAllah, a lot of people, they hear about celebrating the Mawlid, they start to say, oh, bid'ah, bid'ah, bid'ah. But before you rush and before you judge what this act is, Have you looked into what Muslims do in that month? Mm-hmm. Why do they celebrate the Mawlid? Who are we thanking and why are we thanking?
1: Yeah.
3: This is something got to do with glorifying the Prophet.
1: Yeah.
3: And thanking Allah subhanahu wa ta'ala.
1: I was going to say, you know, they're worried about bid'ah. Like, I know for me personally, come Mawlid time, one of the things that I'm most excited about is hearing about the biography of our Honourable Prophet. I know that we learn about it throughout the year, but we learn about it in more detail. And, you know, every year I feel like I learn something extra come Mawlid time. So, yeah, it's a very different perception that they have.
3: Yeah, that's something we will be talking about, but I don't think we'll have time to do it today.
1: Yeah.
3: What we do in the Mawlid and what we learn. Like you said, one of the things we do touch on is the biography of the Prophet, the biography of the best man. We are ordered to follow. That means that what he did, we are ordered to do.
1: Yeah.
3: We learn from the way he slept, the way he walked, the way he ate, the way he spoke, the way he looked.
1: Yeah.
3: The Prophet alayhi salatu wasalam, because he is the Prophet, the companions related to us and narrated to us everything he did.
1: Yeah.
3: Well, how did he react when he was angry? How did he react when he was happy? How did he smile? When did he smile? How did he look at someone? To that extent, how did he shake his hand? How did he used to walk? What did he used to do when he was walking?
1: Yeah.
3: How did he used to turn around? Someone like me or you, no one looks at how you did and what you did so they can document it.
1: Mm.
3: And the Prophet alayhi salatu wasalam, his actions were documented. He laughed, like which was smiling. What happened to his face? With details.
1: Mm.
3: How were his eyes? How were his cheeks?
1: It's beautiful.
3: Yeah. Why? Because the way he did it, right, is something we learn. لَقَدْ كَانَ لَكُمْ فِي رَسُولِ اللَّهِ أُسْوَةٌ حَسَنَةٌ يعني the Prophet عليه الصلاة والسلام is the good example.
1: Yeah.
3: In fact, he's the best example. So this is what we ask. Thanking Allah for the presence of Prophet Muhammad sallallahu alayhi wa sallam. Now, even though you say this, we are thanking Allah, we are praising Allah, we are celebrating the birth of Prophet Muhammad, you still have people come up and say bid'ah. Yeah, there are texts in the religion which talk about bid'ah and they dispraise a bid'ah. Now, what is this talking about and how do we respond to this?
1: I was going to say to you, our listeners, I'm sure, would love to hear what the definition of bid'ah actually is.
3: Yani,
1: so
3: those
1: what
3: people,
1: is it?
3: Yeah, those people who talk about bid'ah and what a bid'ah is, and first of all, for you to be able to understand and judge and comprehend what people are saying.
1: Yeah.
3: What people are saying, I mean even the scholars of Islam and those deviant groups. It's important to understand what bid'ah means, right? Because bid'ah has a meaning. And it's categorized, the scholars of Islam categorized the bid'ah. And something important to note as well before I continue talking about the meaning of bid'ah is that scholarly consensus, or otherwise known as a unanimous agreement of scholars, is a source in the religion. So if we want to know is something halal, is something good or something bad, we can look at what the scholars have unanimously agreed upon. Because the ijma', scholarly consensus, is a source. And in the same way we can say, oh, the judgment of doing 1, 2, 3 is halal because Allah Ta'ala said in the Quran, kaza wa kaza. The judgment, something, the proof of the judgment of this matter being haram is that the Prophet Sallallahu Alaihi Wasallam said 1, 2, 3. We can also use the ijma' as a source. Oh, what's the proof for this judgment? The ijma' of the scholars. Which means that the scholars of an era, all of them, gave the same fatwa in a judgment.
1: Yeah.
3: They all deemed this judgment as, let's say for example, halal or sunnah or disliked or just permissible.
1: Mm-hmm.
3: When the scholars, all of them agreed to this matter, that means it is correct what they said. It's a source in the religion. It's impossible for the agreement of the scholars to be incorrect in the religion. It's impossible.
1: Yeah.
3: That's why the scholars say it's a source in the religion. And that's why it was narrated from the companion Abdullah ibn Mas'ud that he said, whatever the Muslims, as in whatever the scholars of the Muslims, deem as good, then in the judgment of Allah it is good. And whatever they deem as bad, in the judgment of Allah it is bad. And in, it's mentioned in the verse in the Quran as well, the وَمَنْ يُشَاقِّ الرَّسُولَ مِنْ بَعْدِ مَا تَبَيَّنَ لَهُ الْهُدَى وَيَتَّبِعْ غَيْرَ سبيل المؤمنين نوله ما تولى ونصله جهنم وساءت مصيرا. Imam al-Shafi'i radiallahu anhu, he used this verse as proof to explain that scholarly consensus is a source of the religion. Because it happened where someone came to Imam al-Shafi'i radiallahu anhu and he was questioning him, how do you deduce a judgment? Because Imam al-Shafi'i was a mufti, so what he says as a mufti is a judgment,
1: yeah,
3: of a fatwa. He told him from the book of Allah, from the Quran, he told him, if you don't find in the book, he goes, from the sunnah of the Prophet.
1: Mm-hmm.
3: Then the man told him, if you don't find in the sunnah of the Prophet something which carries you to make a judgment, then Imam al-Shafi'i paused.
1: Mm-hmm.
3: And he needed the time to get back to that man. Then Imam al-Shafi'i, he read the Quran. Some people mentioned that he finished it 3 times in order to find something in the Quran, which is a proof that ijma', scholarly consensus, is a source in the religion. Then when that man came back to him, Imam al-Shafi'i recited to him this verse. وَمَنْ يُشَاقِقِ الرَّسُولَ مِنْ بَعْدِ مَا تَبَيَّنَ لَهُ الْهُدَى وَيَتَّبِعْ غَيْرَ سَبِيلِ الْمُؤْمِنِينَ. Meaning about the person who follows other than the path of Muslims, meaning other than the path of the scholars of Islam,
1: yeah,
3: this person's end is not praised. Why? Because he is following other than the path of the Muslims, and the path of the Muslims is set by the scholars' agreement. The scholars agree, and unanimous agreement is always based on the Quran and the Sunnah. It's always the case. But sometimes there's no explicit text in the Quran regarding a specific event. There's no explicit text in the Sunnah regarding a specific event.
1: Yeah.
3: And no event occurred in the time of the Prophet alayhi salatu wasalam in which he gave a judgment to. So the scholars giving fatwa, making ijtihad, yeah, those highly ranked scholars, which they are rare. And it's not that they're common, and not every scholar is a mujtahid who is able to give a fatwa based on ijtihad.
1: Yeah.
3: Not every scholar. They're selected scholars who have reached a specific rank and they have conditions before they are authorized to give fatwa of that sort. Like Imam al-Shafi'i, Imam Malik, Imam Ahmad, Imam Abu Hanifa, yeah, Al-Awza'i. Those types of scholars that are highly ranked, yeah, they're very knowledgeable. They've, yeah, reached that stage because of the knowledge they acquired. And there's other things as well that, that needs another lesson on how a person becomes a mujtahid.
1: Yeah.
3: when we're talking about, for example, I want to give you an example of how rare it is. Mm-hmm. Right? In the Sahaba, the companions of the Prophet sallallahu alaihi wasallam, who learned from the Prophet,
1: yeah,
3: some scholars mention that out of 100,000 companions, there were 200 mujtahids. Some say 40.
1: Okay. Right?
3: So those companions who were blessed with the companionship of the Prophet alayhi salatu wasalam and heard from him directly, only a small percentage of them were actually mujtahids.
1: Yeah.
3: So imagine the eras after them. It's not common.
1: More and more rare.
3: Very rare.
1: Yeah.
3: And it's not necessarily the case where just because you're older or just because you've heard earlier, it's a condition that you are a mujtahid or more knowledgeable than the person you passed on the knowledge to. The Prophet alayhi salatu wasalam said what it means. It's many cases in which a person holds knowledge and passes it on to someone who is more knowledgeable, which means he would end up being more knowledgeable. رُبَّ حَامِلِ فِقْهٍ إِلَى مَنْ هُوَ أَفْقَهُ مِنْهُ. So it happens, if you were to say, Imam al-Shafi'i was not from the companions, or Imam Abu Hanifa was not from the companions. He heard from those who heard from those who heard from the Prophet. And then in that chain, you're saying Abu Hanifa is a mujtahid, or Shafi'i is a mujtahid, and you have some people from the tabi'in and the followers or the companions who are not mujtahid. Yeah, it can happen. It might happen. The Prophet informed us about that. Yeah. Where someone might pass on the knowledge to someone, he holds the hadith of the Prophet in his heart and he delivers it to the next person. This next person, Allah Ta'ala might endow upon him the understanding and the ability to deduce from this text something that the person who carried it to him was unable. He was unable.
1: Yeah.
3: This happens. So these mujtahids, if they were to come to an agreement, let's see, this judgment that they came up with, it is the correct judgment. So when giving this introduction, we know and we understand that there is no scholar in Islam who deemed celebrating the Mawlid as bad. No scholar in Islam. If you were to tell me, yeah, but Sheikh, this Sheikh and this Sheikh, I look at what the scholars agreed upon.
1: Mm-hmm.
3: Even though he is popular now, or 100 years ago, or 200 years ago, and he's popular, he has followers, I don't need to look at what he says. I don't get fazed by him, as long as the scholars of Ahlul Sunnah wal Jama'ah have unanimously agreed on something being good. That's the source of the religion.
1: Yeah.
3: Then in understanding what the bid'ah is, bid'ah is categorized. Bid'ah is categorized. And it has a meaning, the word bid'ah in Arabic. It has a meaning in the Arabic language, and it has a meaning in the religious context. So when we say bid'ah, it's like when the scholars say this word in Arabic language means such and such. Bid'ah in the Arabic language, and if we were to not look at the religious context of it, it means what was innovated without it being prior done. And it wasn't done in the past. Now it's something new has been done. No one has done it before. That's the linguistic definition of al-bid'ah. In the religious context, when they say bid'ah, it's in reference to something new that has been done, in which the Prophet ﷺ has not stated, has not mentioned, nor has the Quran mentioned it. Whether it's good or bad.
1: Mm-hmm.
3: Now this last thing I said, the last phrase, whether good or bad, is where a lot of controversy happens and a lot of arguments happen and disputes. How can you say it's good or bad?
1: A lot of people these days, a lot of people, when they say bid'ah, they associate negativity to it.
3: Yeah. But the scholars of Islam did clarify the meaning of it linguistically and the meaning of it in the religious context. And when we say in the religious context it's either good or bad, I didn't come up with that. It's the scholars of Islam who mentioned it, like Imam al-Shafi'i, radiallahu anhu, he mentioned that bid'ah is categorized. Imam al-Nawawi mentioned that it is categorized. And he mentioned, Imam al-Nawawi in his book, that al-bid'ah is what I mentioned, like to innovate something that hasn't been done in the time of the Prophet alayhi salatu wasalam. Then he said it is categorized into good and bad. Then he mentioned that the meaning of the bid'ah, which can be something bad,
1: mm-hmm.
3: has dominated. As in, most of the time when the word bid'ah is used, it's in reference to something bad. Although originally the meaning of it includes something good or bad. But now it's tend to be used mostly in things that are bad. But that doesn't defy that it actually can be in reference to something good. It doesn't. So even some scholars, they explicitly stated that bid'ah gets categorized into an obligatory bid'ah. Obligatory.
1: Mm-hmm.
3: When we say something is an obligation, it has to be done. There is something that is bid'ah that is an obligation. There is a recommended bid'ah. There is a bid'ah that is haram. There is a bid'ah that is disliked. And there is a bid'ah that's permissible.
1: Can you give us an example of these types of bid'ah?
3: Because if we look at the actions of the human, of a person, right, the accountable person, his actions, whatever he does, anything he does, he says, does, believes, anything, it has to fall under these categories. It's either an obligation, a recommendation, haram, it's prohibited, or it is disliked, or it's merely permissible. And he doesn't get sins for doing it, and he doesn't get rewards for doing it. Any action a human does.
1: Mm-hmm.
3: And like before we talk about an example of the bid'ah, like when we say a person's action, like let's say the prayer, right? This is an action a person does, this is an obligation. Drinking alcohol is something haram, so mm-hmm. it falls under haram. Something recommended, like making dhikr, la ilaha illallah, that's something recommended. Something disliked, shi makruh. For example, not wearing a cap when praying. It's better to wear a cap when praying. Something permissible, which mubah, it's merely permissible. The person, when he does it, he doesn't commit a sin and he doesn't get rewards. For example, I open the door. I hit my hand on the table, for example. That's something permissible. Or I said like to someone, open the door.
1: Mm.
3: Or get me water, for example. Something permissible, that's classified as mubah. So there's nothing from the actions of the human that is categorized other than those five categories.
1: Yeah.
3: Even the bid'ah, when we don't talk about bid'ah, it is categorized into those. And the scholars did mention that bid'ah is categorized, and they gave examples. From the examples of the obligatory bid'ah,
1: yeah,
3: right? Bid'ah, again, I remind, the bid'ah is something that was not done at the time of the Prophet. It wasn't done by the Prophet. It wasn't mentioned in the Quran. It wasn't mentioned in the Sunnah. But it was innovated later, right? Some of these innovations are an obligation. You might say, how is it an obligation if the Prophet didn't say it's an obligation? Because the mujtahideen, the scholars of Islam said. I'll give you an example.
1: Yeah.
3: Like posing the proofs in support of the methodology of Ahlul Sunnah wal Jama'ah. After the Prophet died by years, and after the era of the companions, some deviant groups started to arise. And they started to pose misconceptions and start to say things which are not in accordance with the methodology of the Prophet. Then you had scholars at the time arise, and they started to pose proofs against these deviant groups. They started to pose proofs. Then they started to structure the way they talk in order to refute them. And they sometimes mention intellectual proof, or they might use a certain text in the language, in the religion, to refute them.
1: Yeah.
3: But this way of talking, this way of refuting, this way of posing proofs was not done by the Prophet. It was not done. But the scholars found the need to do that. Because someone now came up and started to talk in a way that it wasn't spoken about at the time of the Prophet or the companions. Hence the Prophet or the companions, they did not speak about it.
1: Yeah.
3: They didn't. Learning different sciences in the religion, like the knowledge of Nahu, Tasrif,
1: mm-hmm.
3: Al-Balagha. This wasn't at the time of the Prophet. Even in hadith as well, when you want to talk about hadith, the talk of the Prophet alayhi salatu wasalam, and what he said, what he did, what he confirmed, all that, which is known as ilm al-hadith, in this science, right, the scholars of Islam, they started to innovate new things. They innovated. At the time of the Prophet, the companions didn't used to say, هذا حديث صحيح, وهذا حديث حسن, وهذا حديث ضعيف. They never used to say that. And they didn't used to talk about in Nahu, the way we learn it now. Like if they tell you this is fa'il, this is maf'ul bihi, this is hal, this is na'at. They didn't used to talk about that.
1: Yeah.
3: Who innovated this innovation of learning these types of sciences? The scholars of Islam, and they confirmed it and they said this is permissible. In fact, this is an obligation. But why did they say it's an obligation? Because we are in need of this knowledge to be able to understand. And if we were to delve deeper into the example of Nahu, Arabic grammar, right? Nowadays, there's no one on the face of the earth which is known as Saliqi, in which he talks Arabic in the proficient Arabic without making a mistake. In the past, they used to talk Arabic without making mistakes in the grammar. But then when a non-Arab started to infiltrate with the Arabs and mix with the Arabs and integrate with Arabs, they found the need that we need to write down the rules of the grammar so that we preserve the language, so that the Quran is understood, so that the Hadith is understood. So they started to write the rules. Okay, al-fa'il, the one who did the action, his judgment in the Arabic grammar is, for example, marfu', and he gets a dhamma. For example, these types of knowledge, it wasn't at the time of the Prophet.
1: How much easier has it made it for people today? Like the scholars having done this, how much easier has it made for people in this day and age where we're very weak in the Arabic language?
3: It was, I'll just say it in a way where we've been given it on a gold plate.
1: Yeah.
3: It's been given to us on a gold plate. The scholars, yani, they did a lot of work, although the mediums they had to do that were a lot less than what we have this today. They didn't have the computer. They didn't have search engines.
1: No.
3: They were just using their minds. Intelligence, they put in a lot of effort. Yani, they traveled, they studied, they stayed up nights, writing, authoring, revising, checking, discussing.
0: حتى القرآن يعني ما كان منقطا.
3: That's another example. So, like learning the Arabic, for example, the grammar, proficiency of Arabic balagha, the eloquency, it's an obligatory bid'ah. And it's a bid'ah. Something that has been innovated, which hasn't been done before. Even, as I was trying to say, the ilm al-hadith, the scholars, you say, قال الحافظ ابن حجر, هذا حديث صحيح, هذا حديث ضعيف, وهذا حديث حسن, for example. These terminologies, they weren't used in the past. The scholars innovated them.
1: Yeah. But then even that, for example, that's made our life so much easier to know, like, the levels to understand, you know.
3: Exactly. To know, is this hadith authentic or not? But what I'm trying to say is that they innovated something. The companions didn't used to say, oh, هذا حديث صحيح. وهذا حديث ضعيف, or this is hadith hasan, for example. They didn't used to have that. Even in different sciences in religion, usul al-fiqh, for example, mustalah al-hadith, different types of sciences, also something called jarah wa ta'dil, where they sit there and they research about the men in the chain of transmission.
1: Yeah,
3: that's something that's an obligation. Mm-hmm. Innovation, that is an obligation. So we haven't spoken about the recommended.
1: No. And the haram. It's very like deep. It's you, actually a very yeah. deep topic.
3: Because like we're running out of time. But this needs, you know, a couple of episodes.
0: Yeah.
3: But just as a start, it is important to know that bid'ah is categorized. And, you know, since we're going to finish now, and we're not going to have time to talk more, but people are going to say, oh, what about the hadith of the Prophet? كُلُّ مُحْدَثَةٍ بِدْعَةٍ وَكُلُّ بِدْعَةٍ ضَلَالَةٍ, for example, those are hadith. There are answers to these, and they are very clear and known. But just to not leave it as a question unanswered for today, I'll go into detail more next time, inshallah. But to know that the religion and what the Prophet said to us, we look at it as a whole, right? Because the same way the Prophet said, كُلُّ بِدْعَةٍ ضَلَالَةٍ, he also said, مَنْ سَنَّ فِي الْإِسْلَامِ سُنَّةً حَسَنًا. Him himself, the same man, the same Prophet, he said that. The person who teaches the same religion, Islam, he said this and he said that. So if we look at it, how do we group, what do we say? When you say we, as in what the scholars said, and then we take by them. There is an answer to that, that كُلُّ بِدْعَةٍ ضَلَالَةٍ is not in reference to every single bid'ah that has been innovated. Because the Prophet said, مَنْ سَنَّ فِي الْإِسْلَامِ, yani the one who innovates a good innovation in Islam, he gets a reward for it. And those that practice this good innovation also get rewards, without the rewards lessening. So that, from that hadith, we know there is a good bid'ah. And what I was talking about not long ago, like there is an obligatory bid'ah. There is an obligatory bid'ah.
0: الأحاديث تتعاضد يعني.
3: Yeah, you gather them as a whole and they support each other.
1: Yeah. Yeah.
3: The hadith of the Prophet, it's impossible for it to be contradicting. Once something is confirmed that the Prophet said, it's impossible for another confirmed hadith to oppose it. You feel like it's almost, I'm not saying that's the case, but it's almost as if they don't, why are you objecting to celebrating the Mawlid?
1: Yeah.
3: Do you have something against the Prophet?
1: Yeah,
3: like I said, there's a lot of talk in this topic, and some of them bring up the idea of, yeah, but it's related to the religion and the Prophet didn't do it. All this, inshallah, will be discussed.
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4: On the occasion of Al-Hajj and Eid al-Adha, we say, ever at your obedience. O my Lord.